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Good evening everyone and welcome to Latin Lounge. I'm Corazón. Coming up, we have 2 hours of great Latin music, including exciting new releases and a few outstanding tracks that deserve another listen. Tonight's lineup brings together sounds from Havana, New York, Venezuela, Mexico, and Colombia. So, make yourself comfortable, turn up the volume, and enjoy the music. And if it gets you dancing, even better. We're starting in Havana with a powerful sound of Orquesta Acocán and 2 selections from their new album, America, Mami, Qué, and Aprendizaje. This is the Latin Lounge, and I'm Corazón. Let's get started.

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Thank you.

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We just heard Te amaré toda la vida by La Fuerza Latina. The band was formed in Brooklyn in 1976 at the height of New York salsa explosion by brothers Julio, Hector, Tony, and Rafi Rosado. One of the most distinctive elements of their sound is Tony Rosado's vibraphone, an instrument with metal bars that produces a bright, ringing tone. It isn't used by every Latin band, but it has an important place in Latin jazz and in some salsa orchestras. Before that, we heard Aprendizaje featuring Miriam El Hackley and Mami Que Que featuring Kiko Ruiz, two songs from America, the new album by Orchestra Acocan. The group brings together musicians from Havana and New York, including players with roots in the legendary Cuban bands such as Irakere and Los Van Van. Its name comes from Yoruba and means from the heart, a fitting name for a band that brings the great Cuban mambo sound of the 40s and 50s into the present. You're listening to The Latin Lounge and Am Corazón. Thank you for listening. Estás escuchando La Sala Latina y yo soy Corazón. 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

0: Acabamos de escuchar Sonero del Monte Adentro de la orquesta venezolana La Solvencia. 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We just heard Sonero del Monte Adentro by Venezuela's Orchestra La Solvencia. The song comes from El Huacal de la Salsa, a 1980 album rich in salsa, song, and guaguancó. Before that, we heard two tracks by the Williamsburg Salsa Orchestra, an 11-piece Brooklyn band led by percussionist and arranger Gianni Mano, and featuring Argentine singer Solange Pratt. Whoop Like Me turns a song by indie rock band TV On The Radio into a hard-driving salsa, while Predicho, written by Pratt, builds a lively bridge between salsa and cumbia. You're listening to The Latin Lounge on KYRS, and I'm Corazón. Estás escuchando La Sala Latina on KYRS. Yo soy Corazón. Gracias por sintonizarnos. Thank you for listening.
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like salsa, listen to the Latin Lounge, where we play salsa, bachata, merengue, and much more. Escucha la sala latina si te gusta la salsa y ven a bailar con nosotros todos los lunes de 6 a 8 de la noche. Ahí te esperamos. Ya comenzó. No

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1: 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The recording appeared on the 1978 album De México con Mucha Salsa. Before that, we heard two recent performances by La Macha, a band from Guanajuato devoted to hard-driving salsa and Cuban son. Before that came Cienfuegos Tiene Su Guaguancó, a Cuban classic written by Victor Lai in honor of his hometown, followed by Hijos del Sol, composed by León Méndez. Both performances come from La Macha's azotea sessions, proof that Mexico's salsa tradition is alive and thriving. Estás escuchando La Sala Latina, Soy Corazón. Gracias por sintonizarnos. You're listening to The Latin Lounge, and I'm Corazón. Thank you for listening.

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0: 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Huachinangos was formed in Philadelphia and is now based in New York. Its members come from different cultural backgrounds, blending Veracruz son jarocho with Colombian cumbia and champeta. Their sound brings together jarana, requinto, violin, percussion, and rhythmic footwork performed on a wooden platform. El Deseo was written by Gabriel Guzmán, and this is his first studio recording. We began the set with Mujer Santísima and El Tren by Orquestra Pacífico Tropical. The group was formed in Portland, Oregon in 2012. And draws inspiration from classic Peruvian and Colombian cumbia, reshaping it with an electric psychedelic sound found from the Pacific Northwest. Both songs come from the band's 2018 album El Tren. Estás escuchando La Sala Latina, yo soy Corazón. You're listening to the Latin Lounge, I'm Corazón. Thank you for listening.
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Born in San Jacinto, Bolívar, Jason is the grandson and former student of Andrés Landero, the legendary king of cumbia. This new 2026 recording revives a lesser-known piece by his grandfather and features Andrés Landero's son, Javier Guerra Alvis, on guacharaca. Before that, we heard Cumbia de los Fantasmas and El Paso del Gigante by Grupo Soñador, founded by brothers Beto and Richie Tlahuetl in Cholula, Puebla, in 1998. The group helped pioneer Puebla's keyboard and synthesizer-driven style of cumbia sonidera. El Paso del Gigante became the breakthrough hit in 2001 and later appeared on the compilation Los Reyes de los Sonidos. Estás escuchando La Sala Latina. Yo soy Corazón. You're listening to the Latin Lounge and I'm Corazón. Thank you for being with us.

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Y ahora nos despedimos con dos temas hechos para bailar. 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Después llega Zafra Negra desde Puerto Rico con Pal Bailador. ¡A bailar! We're closing out the show with two tracks made for the dance floor. First up is Séptimo Sol by Super Panela, a franco-spanish band based in Toulouse, France. Then Zafra Negra from Puerto Rico takes us home with Pal Bailador. Let's dance.

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6: 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Monday, Francis Brown at Zola and the Mac Movement open mic with Third Eye at the Red Room. Monday and Tuesday, open jam at Jackson Street. Tuesday, Rogan Tinsley at 1919 Wine Cellar, Jameson Sampson and the All-Star Jam at Zola, open mic with Nate Dunnigan at the Parlor, and Willie Watson and Aaron Ray at the District. Wednesday, Ed Shaw, Rusty Nail and the Hammers, and others at the Kendall Yards Night Market, PJ Destiny at Iron Horse in the Valley, Bill Price and Akifumi Kato at Zola, Pig, Cyanotic, and Skull Cultist at the Big Dipper, open mic with Derek Hart at the Checkerboard, and the Downtown Get Down Jam at the Red Room. Thursday, Hannah Siglin at Rocky Hill Park, Ron Green at The Social, the Christy Lee Band at Arborcrest, open mic with Derek Hart at The Alibi, Blues Jam at Chan's Red Dragon, Alexa Rose and Josh Oliver at The Chameleon, and the Groovy Smoothies at Brick West. 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
6: This is your KYRS live and local calendar for August 31st through September 3rd. Monday, Francis Brown at Zola and the Mac Movement open mic with Third Eye at the Red Room. Monday and Tuesday, open jam at Jackson Street. Tuesday, Rogan Tinsley at 1919 Wine Cellar, Jameson Sampson and the All-Star Jam at Zola, open mic with Nate Dunnigan at the Parlor, and Willie Watson and Aaron Ray at the District. Wednesday, Ed Shaw, Rusty Nail and the Hammers, and others at the Kendall Yards Night Market, PJ Destiny at Iron Horse in the Valley, Bill Price and Akifumi Kato at Zola, Pig, Cyanotic, and Skull Cultist at the Big Dipper, open mic with Derek Hart at the Checkerboard, and the Downtown Get Down Jam at the Red Room. Thursday, Hannah Siglin at Rocky Hill Park, Ron Green at The Social, the Christy Lee Band at Arborcrest, open mic with Derek Hart at The Alibi, Blues Jam at Chan's Red Dragon, Alexa Rose and Josh Oliver at The Chameleon, and the Groovy Smoothies at Brick West. 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
11: 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KYRS and the Spokane Renaissance Fair invite you to get loud in the library for an evening of medieval merriment. 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And admission is free. 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

0: This is your KYRS live and local calendar for August 31st through September 3rd. Monday, Francis Brown at Zola and the Mac Movement open mic with Third Eye at the Red Room. Monday and Tuesday, open jam at Jackson Street. Tuesday, Rogan Tinsley at 1919 Wine Cellar, Jameson Sampson and the All-Star Jam at Zola, open mic with Nate Dunnigan at the Parlor, and Willie Watson and Aaron Ray at the District. Wednesday, Ed Shaw, Rusty Nail and the Hammers, and others at the Kendall Yards Night Market, PJ Destiny at Iron Horse in the Valley, Bill Price and Akifumi Kato at Zola, Pig, Cyanotic, and Skull Cultist at the Big Dipper, open mic with Derek Hart at the Checkerboard, and the Downtown Get Down Jam at the Red Room. Thursday, Hannah Siglin at Rocky Hill Park, Ron Green at The Social, the Christy Lee Band at Arborcrest, open mic with Derek Hart at The Alibi, Blues Jam at Chan's Red Dragon, Alexa Rose and Josh Oliver at The Chameleon, and the Groovy Smoothies at Brick West. 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

0: Before there was America's Got Talent, there was England's Got Talent, 1487. KYRS and the Spokane Renaissance Fair invite you to get loud in the library for an evening of medieval merriment. Live Renaissance performers, sword fighting demonstrations, special guests, audience dancing, and a showcase of some of the wonderfully talented characters of the Spokane Renaissance Fair. It all happens Saturday, September 12th, from 7 to 9 p.m. on the third floor of Spokane Central Library, 906 West Main. And admission is free. 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England's Got Talent, 1487. 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

Services, or KYRS, live and local calendar for August 31st through September 3rd. Monday, Francis Brown at Zola and the Mac Movement open mic with Third Eye at the Red Room. Monday and Tuesday, open jam at Jackson Street. Tuesday, Rogan Tinsley at 1919 Wine Cellar, Jameson Sampson and the All-Star Jam at Zola, open mic with Nate Dunnigan at the Parlor, and Willie Watson and Aaron Ray at the District. Wednesday, Ed Shaw, Rusty Nail and the Hammers, and others at the Kendall Yards Night Market, PJ Destiny at Iron Horse in the Valley, Bill Price and Aki Fumikado at Zola, Pig, Cyanotic, and Skull Cultist at the Big Dipper, open mic with Derek Hart at the Checkerboard, and the Downtown Get Down Jam at the Red Room. Thursday, Hannah Siglin at Rocky Hill Park, Ron Green at The Social, the Christy Lee Band at Arborcrest, open mic with Derek Hart at The Alibi, Blues Jam at Chan's Red Dragon, Alexa Rose and Josh Oliver at The Chameleon, and the Groovy Smoothies at Brick West. 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
1: Stay vigilant while driving. 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

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We play 2 hours of retro punk rock, post-punk, hardcore, and new wave music. 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That is the number down here at the station if you have a request for the show. You can also email this show by emailing edge@kyrs.org. That's edge@kyrs.org. And we just heard Throbbing Gristle right there with Convincing People. Before that, we heard, it was Factory Floor in there with a song called Wonder. We started off the set and the show this week with two songs from Cabaret Voltaire. It was No Escape, and the other song in there was Nag, Nag, Nag. And before we get back into the music, I'd like to remind everybody, if you'd like to show your support for KYRS, it's very easy to do. All you have to do is text GIVE KYRS to 44321. 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Let's get back into the music. We've got Stratford Mercenaries coming up by request, as well as Mission of Burma. We've also got Digital Leather and Useless Eaters coming up later on in this hour, as well as The Damned, Diot, and Bauhaus. Stay tuned for that. We're going to start things off here with Joy Division, and the song is Novelty, and you're listening to it right here on The Edge program, right here on KYRS, Thin Air Community Radio.

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1: Aw, oh, rats, I sold my entire record collection in exchange for a huge bin full of whipped cream and other delights by Herb Alpert. Aw, dag blame it, my love for irony and weird bits has really gotten me into a situation this time. Aw. Oh.
0: Lucky for you, I have a way to make this all go away. 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

KYRS, Medical Lake Spokane, 88.1 and 92.3 FM. We're now approaching the top of the hour. That is The Damned right there with Alone. Before that, we heard a couple of songs from Bauhaus back there. It was Dark Entries and the other song, and there was Double Dare. We also heard the band Diot with Blue Skies Over the Ocean. Strive for Mercenaries by Request. We heard two songs from them. It was Down to You and the other song, and there was See It Through. Joy Division starting off that set back there with Novelty. Let's get back into the music. We've got, again, Useless Eaters coming up, as well as Digital Leather and Snooper and the Dickies. So stay tuned for that. Right now, this is the Stranglers starting off this next set from their live album, Live and All of the Night. This is No More Heroes. And you're listening to it right here on The Edge program on KYRS, Thin Air Community Radio.

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You are listening to The Edge Program. We're just getting into the second hour of this edition of The Edge Program. And those just tuning in, you can listen to this show every Monday night right here on KYRS. We play 2 hours of retro punk rock, post-punk, hardcore, and new wave music. Of course, we play requests at 509-747-3807. You can also email the show by emailing edge@kyrs.org. So we just heard Ween right there, two songs from them. It was I'll Be Your Johnny on the Spot. The other song in there was The Stallion, Part 3. Also in that last set, we heard Snooper with Worldwide, The Dickies back there with You Drive Me Ape off of their debut album from 1979. We heard The Size in there, or Size, with the song Tonight. Digital Leather a little further back there with Simulator. We heard The Subsonics with their cover of Buffy St. Clair's song, He's a Keeper of the Fire. The Drags back there with Explosives. Useless Eaters starting off that last set with Idea Projected. Colony Idea Projected Now. Blasted Canyons back there with Ice Cream Man as well. If you'd like to find out everything we're playing tonight, it's very easy to do. You can go to kyrs.org. When you're on the website, just click on Programming and Program Schedule. When you scroll down there on Monday night, you'll see The Edge. When you click on that, it'll take you right to the show's page, and we're kind of filling in the songs as we go. Let's get back into the music. We've got GT, a band out of Australia, starting off this next set. Also, Devo coming up, as well as the Osmoodians, so stay tuned for that. Right now, this is GT and Grease Rot Chemical, and you're listening to it right here on The Edge Program on KYRS, Thin Air Community Radio.

KYRS, Medical Lake Spokane, 88.1 and 92.3 FM. It is now the top of the hour. That is Split Ends right there, wrapping up this edition of the Edge program with History Never Repeats. Before that, we heard RMFC with The Trap and Spectrum. Also in that last set, we heard The Units with High Pressure Days. Also in that last set, we heard Osmudians, two songs from Osmudians. Freedom of Information was one of the songs. The other song was Fleshing Problems. Devo back there with The Day My Baby Gave Me a Surprise and Blockhead. GT, Cops and Robbers. The other song in there from GT was Grease Rot Chemical. And if you'd like to find out everything we played, it's very easy to do. Just go to kyrs.org. When you're on the website, just click on Programming and Program Schedule. And scroll down there on Monday night, you'll see The Edge. 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

This is your KYRS live and local calendar for August 31st through September 3rd. Monday, Francis Brown at Zola and the Mac Movement open mic with Third Eye at the Red Room. Monday and Tuesday, open jam at Jackson Street. Tuesday, Rogan Tinsley at 1919 Wine Cellar, Jameson Sampson and the All-Star Jam at Zola, open mic with Nate Dunnigan at the Parlor, and Willie Watson and Aaron Ray at the District. Wednesday, Ed Shaw, Rusty Nail and the Hammers, and others at the Kendall Yards Night Market, PJ Destiny at Iron Horse in the Valley, Bill Price and Akifumi Kato at Zola, Pig, Cyanotic, and Skull Cultist at the Big Dipper, open mic with Derek Hart at the Checkerboard, and the Downtown Get Down Jam at the Red Room. Thursday, Hannah Siglin at Rocky Hill Park, Ron Green at The Social, the Christy Lee Band at Arborcrest, open mic with Derek Hart at The Alibi, Blues Jam at Chan's Red Dragon, Alexa Rose and Josh Oliver at The Chameleon, and the Groovy Smoothies at Brick West. 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

This is your KYRS live and local calendar for August 31st through September 3rd. Monday, Francis Brown at Zola and the Mac Movement open mic with Third Eye at the Red Room. Monday and Tuesday, open jam at Jackson Street. Tuesday, Rogan Tinsley at 1919 Wine Cellar, Jameson Sampson and the All-Star Jam at Zola, open mic with Nate Dunnigan at the Parlor, and Willie Watson and Aaron Ray at the District. Wednesday, Ed Shaw, Rusty Nail and the Hammers, and others at the Kendall Yards Night Market, PJ Destiny at Iron Horse in the Valley, Bill Price and Akifumi Kato at Zola, Pig, Cyanotic, and Skull Cultist at the Big Dipper, open mic with Derek Hart at the Checkerboard, and the Downtown Get Down Jam at the Red Room. Thursday, Hannah Siglin at Rocky Hill Park, Ron Green at The Social, the Christy Lee Band at Arborcrest, open mic with Derek Hart at The Alibi, Blues Jam at Chan's Red Dragon, Alexa Rose and Josh Oliver at The Chameleon, and the Groovy Smoothies at Brick West. 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

0: Hey, hydrogen cyanide is used in chemical weapons. The Geneva Convention classifies it as a war crime to use it. But do you know what else produces this dangerous chemical?
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This is your KYRS live and local calendar for August 31st through September 3rd. Monday, Francis Brown at Zola and the Mac Movement open mic with Third Eye at the Red Room. Monday and Tuesday, open jam at Jackson Street. Tuesday, Rogan Tinsley at 1919 Wine Cellar, Jameson Sampson and the All-Star Jam at Zola, open mic with Nate Dunnigan at the Parlor, and Willie Watson and Aaron Ray at the District. Wednesday, Ed Shaw, Rusty Nail and the Hammers, and others at the Kendall Yards Night Market, PJ Destiny at Iron Horse in the Valley, Bill Price and Akifumi Kato at Zola, Pig, Cyanotic, and Skull Cultist at the Big Dipper, open mic with Derek Hart at the Checkerboard, and the Downtown Get Down Jam at the Red Room. Thursday, Hannah Siglin at Rocky Hill Park, Ron Green at The Social, the Christy Lee Band at Arborcrest, open mic with Derek Hart at The Alibi, Blues Jam at Chan's Red Dragon, Alexa Rose and Josh Oliver at The Chameleon, and the Groovy Smoothies at Brick West. For an entire hour of local musicians, tune into Sounds of Spokane every Sunday night at 8 on KYRS.

Before there was America's Got Talent, there was England's Got Talent, 1487. KYRS and the Spokane Renaissance Fair invite you to get loud in the library for an evening of medieval merriment. Live Renaissance performers, sword fighting demonstrations, special guests, audience dancing, and a showcase of some of the wonderfully talented characters of the Spokane Renaissance Fair. It all happens Saturday, September 12th, from 7 to 9 p.m. on the third floor of Spokane Central Library, 906 West Main. And admission is free. Come get a taste of the Spokane Renaissance Fair before the gates open in October. England's Got Talent, 1487. Get loud in the library, presented by KYRS, Spokane Renaissance Fair, Central Library, Spokane Entertainment Guild, and Brick West Brewing.

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0: Hey, Spokane, do you or someone you know have a firearm in the home? Are you taking the proper safety precautions when storing your gun?
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0: Parents, take the proper safety precautions. 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

This is your KYRS live and local calendar for August 31st through September 3rd. Monday, Francis Brown at Zola and the Mac Movement open mic with Third Eye at the Red Room. Monday and Tuesday, open jam at Jackson Street. Tuesday, Rogan Tinsley at 1919 Wine Cellar, Jameson Sampson and the All-Star Jam at Zola, open mic with Nate Dunnigan at the Parlor, and Willie Watson and Aaron Ray at the District. Wednesday, Ed Shaw, Rusty Nail and the Hammers, and others at the Kendall Yards Night Market, PJ Destiny at Iron Horse in the Valley, Bill Price and Akifumi Kato at Zola, Pig, Cyanotic, and Skull Cultist at the Big Dipper, open mic with Derek Hart at the Checkerboard, and the Downtown Get Down Jam at the Red Room. Thursday, Hannah Siglin at Rocky Hill Park, Ron Green at The Social, the Christy Lee Band at Arborcrest, open mic with Derek Hart at The Alibi, Blues Jam at Chan's Red Dragon, Alexa Rose and Josh Oliver at The Chameleon, and the Groovy Smoothies at Brick West. 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
1: This is your KYRS live and local calendar for August 31st through September 3rd. Monday, Francis Brown at Zola and the Mac Movement open mic with Third Eye at the Red Room. Monday and Tuesday, open jam at Jackson Street. Tuesday, Rogan Tinsley at 1919 Wine Cellar, Jameson Sampson and the All-Star Jam at Zola, open mic with Nate Dunnigan at the Parlor, and Willie Watson and Aaron Ray at the District. Wednesday, Ed Shaw, Rusty Nail and the Hammers, and others at the Kendall Yards Night Market, PJ Destiny at Iron Horse in the Valley, Bill Price and Akifumi Kato at Zola, Pig, Cyanotic, and Skull Cultist at the Big Dipper, open mic with Derek Hart at the Checkerboard, and the Downtown Get Down Jam at the Red Room. Thursday, Hannah Siglin at Rocky Hill Park, Ron Green at The Social, the Christy Lee Band at Arborcrest, open mic with Derek Hart at The Alibi, Blues Jam at Chan's Red Dragon, Alexa Rose and Josh Oliver at The Chameleon, and the Groovy Smoothies at Brick West. 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

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I'm David Barsamian. 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
1: Knowing them keeps you safer. Regardless of your beliefs, criminal history, appearance, or citizenship status, these rights cannot be taken from you.
0: You have the right to due process and a fair trial.
1: The state must provide you an attorney upon request, and you should not waive this right.
2: Police cannot conduct a search without a judicial warrant or probable cause.
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0: This is your KYRS live and local calendar for August 31st through September 3rd. Monday, Francis Brown at Zola and the Mac Movement open mic with Third Eye at the Red Room. Monday and Tuesday, open jam at Jackson Street. Tuesday, Rogan Tinsley at 1919 Wine Cellar, Jameson Sampson and the All-Star Jam at Zola, open mic with Nate Dunnigan at the Parlor, and Willie Watson and Aaron Ray at the District. Wednesday, Ed Shaw, Rusty Nail and the Hammers, and others at the Kendall Yards Night Market, PJ Destiny at Iron Horse in the Valley, Bill Price and Akifumi Kato at Zola, Pig, Cyanotic, and Skull Cultist at the Big Dipper, open mic with Derek Hart at the Checkerboard, and the Downtown Get Down Jam at the Red Room. Thursday, Hannah Siglin at Rocky Hill Park, Ron Green at The Social, the Christy Lee Band at Arborcrest, open mic with Derek Hart at The Alibi, Blues Jam at Chan's Red Dragon, Alexa Rose and Josh Oliver at The Chameleon, and the Groovy Smoothies at Brick West. 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

0: From Pacifica Radio in San Francisco, this is Flashpoints. I'm Dennis Bernstein with Miguel Gavilla Molina. Today on the show, Bay Area activists take a strong stand of non-cooperation with ICE. We'll be joined by Danny Zelaya, one of the lead organizers with Community Service Oakland, and they're standing strong. Also, Flashpoints contributor Harvey Wasserman with an update on Solartopia and the global battle for clean energy. And also, Mothers for Peace continue their fight to close down Diablo Canyon Nuke, which they say is an accident waiting to happen. All this and more coming up straight ahead on Flashpoints. Stay tuned. And you're listening to Flashpoints on Pacifica Radio. We've got a strong show for you today. I'm Dennis Bernstein, and joining me is Miguel Gavilla Molina. I want to welcome you to the air, Danny Zelaya. It seems that you're engaged in a whole bunch of important work, and I want to hear about the national organizing and all that stuff. But maybe conceptually we could start here, because, you know, what you're doing is incredibly important, and the timing is everything. Tell me in Gavilan, what is the legalization for all network? What's the concept? What are you trying to do?
1: Yeah, thank you so much. Thanks so much for being here. Yes, so the Legalization for All Network is a network of over 26 grassroots immigrant rights organizations fighting to stop Trump's mass deportation agenda and, you know, elevate this demand that started from the 2006 mega marches for immigrant rights, and that is legalization for all, so that our entire immigrant community has full equality and the rights that we all deserve.
0: Say a little bit more about the organizing behind this, how you are reaching out both to folks in the community at all different levels and nationally.
1: Definitely happy to. So, you know, with legalization for all, you know, one of the tactics we like to use is do barrio walks and, you know, walking around the neighborhood to talk with folks, share Know Your Rights information, and truly get to know folks from the neighborhood level. You know, so if you check out our like social media pages, you'll see that our folks, you know, from Tampa, Florida, to Billings, Montana, to here in Oakland and San Francisco, you know, folks, you know, hitting the streets and talking with folks. And locally, how that's looked like has been, for example, in our work to defend tattoo artist and civil rights organizer Guillermo Medina Reyes in the beginning of the year, in the lead up to one of his immigration hearings. We were walking the streets of San Francisco and of the Mission to raise awareness about his case and to, you know, demand that he be free and to say, you know, say eyes, hands off Guillermo.
0: I'm looking at, I guess it's a leaflet, but it's full of information. It's sort of a three-page little fold-out, and it at the front it says, Defend Immigrants, ICE Out of Oakland. And but is this the kind of stuff you would be distributing on the street? Is this a part of the getting the word out in terms of different actions and what people's rights are?
1: Yes, definitely. So I believe you're referring to our general trifold. Yeah, we have some information there. A lot of it based off the, you know, information from L4A, such as, you know, the difference between the affidavit and judge's orders, how to identify ICE, a little bit of our networks. And yeah, that would be one of the things that we'd be distributing.
0: Dennis Bernstein here with Miguel Gavilla Molina. Miguel, take it away.
2: Thank you, Danny, for joining us. I just want to say for people, I got to see Danny. I actually met you last year at the Chicana Moratorium gathering there in Fruitvale. And again, I came by and we talked briefly, Danny. And you've been very involved with the moratorium. To share with people, what was your take on the gathering Saturday? And what is the message? You're one of the up and coming voices, you know, coming out of Aslan, Calibaslan, the barrios, and what was your take on Saturday? What does it mean to you? And what is the message that came out of that gathering, the Chicano, the 56th commemoration of the Chicano moratorium? maybe you can share some of that with our listeners.
1: Definitely. Muchísimas gracias. Qué bueno verte otra vez, Miguel. First, I just kind of want to give a really shout out to Eastside Arts Alliance for keeping the fight for Chicano liberation, Chicano self-determination alive and strong by continuing this tradition of the Chicano moratorium. And it was really great to be a part of it this year, especially as, you know, we see the forces that be, that the ruling class continue to oppress us. Kind of preaching to the choir here, but the Chicano moratorium had its roots in the anti-war movement, when Chicano families were tired of seeing their loved ones essentially be killed by the U.S. by forcing, you know, poor Chicano, black and brown youth to fight in a war that they did not want to, against a people that were also fighting for their own liberation. And so that gave rise to the original Chicano moratorium. And today we are seeing, you know, the same oppressive pattern of, the Estados Unidos doing war against Iran, Palestina, Venezuela, Cuba. When the people say, we don't want any of this, why are we continuously giving money, billions of dollars, trillions of dollars to these weapons manufacturers when our own people are needing help here? You know, BART is facing issues, public transportation is facing issues. It was really powerful to see that tradition continue and grow in resistance, especially as, you know, it's not just the anti-war movement anymore, but similarly, the fight for immigrant rights and, you know, building the resistance against these ICE thugs.
2: And as you mentioned, you know, the anti-war movement, we have a domestic anti-war movement going on against the nationalist supremacist White House and its administration, with the serial rapist and sexual predator in the Oval Office. You know, he's launched a war. A domestic war against, you know, the brown masses. In reality, it is ethnic cleansing. So the gathering, the Chicano moratorium yesterday and throughout Aslan, is people are organizing against this U.S.-sponsored domestic war against the immigrant and the undocumented communities, both brown and black. But that said, Danny, like I said, you know, you brought a message, but outside of that, you're preparing to travel, you know, across the country from here to Texas. But before that, I know you've been very involved in organizing with the other chapter down in Los Angeles, with Carlos Montes and his group down there, to defend some of the activists of the immigrant rights group. For instance, Nadia Topete, you know, is one. The other one you were also very behind was Alejandro Alex Sirenaya, you know, that got beat down last year in June and eventually freed because of the massive outpouring protests. What is happening with your organizers right now, and particularly with the focus you've been taking to defend these, immigrant rights activists like Nadia Topete?
1: Definitely. Thank you. So, yes, in short words, we're standing firmly with our champions for the immigrant rights. I think, like I had mentioned on Saturday, you know, just as we're fighting to defend our immigrant community, it's important that we also defend our champions. And Nadia Topete, Alejandro Orellana, those are some of our champions. You know, those are some folks that, you know, were exercising their freedom to protest, that, you know, protesting ICE is not a crime and they did nothing wrong. And, you know, anyone that believes in the right to protest should be standing with them. And so right now we're encouraging, inviting folks, individuals and organizations to join the sign-on letter by the Committee to Stop FBI Repression, and also encouraging folks to issue a statement, because, you know, as the saying goes, when an injury to one is an injury to all. And right now, the more we can defend our champions, the more we can defend the immigrant rights movement as a whole. So that is why, again, encourage folks to join the sign-on letter and stand with Nadia Topete.
0: Could you try and discuss? I'm sorry, Gabriel. I just wondered, this information leaflet really has a great deal of important details in terms of how I'm very interested to know if people have what's happened when they assert themselves. Are they effective? Does it seem to be have the ability of moving the authorities back or taking note that there are people here who understand their own rights? Well, what's that like?
1: Definitely. You know, we as CSO and the L4A network, we're firm believers that, you know, when we fight back, we win. And that's a little bit of what we saw with Alejandro Orellana's case, where the attorney general was under the impression that he could just repress our folks. And we showed him that that's not the case, that we are watching and we are, you know, standing firmly alongside our folks. And ultimately what happened was that Alejandro's charges were dropped because the U.S. government knew that that folks were watching and we would, you know, stand up and resist against this repression. And so we are hoping to also continue that with Nadia and with anyone facing, you know, repression for exercising the right to protest ICE.
0: I interrupted you, Governor. I'm sorry about that.
2: Oh, no. I was just going to say that, you know, that FBI raid on Alejandro, you know, who was directly, I believe, working with and in line with Centro CSO, you know, making the center, you know, a focus, a target, you know, from the FBI, which is a little different than from ICE, you know, that's Homeland Security and so forth. So you have multiple federal entities who have already targeted your organization in Los Angeles. But for our listeners, when we say CSO, what is that?
1: Yeah, thank you. CSO stands for the Community Service Organization. It's an organization that's been around for several decades. It was one of the groups started in the late 40s and one of the groups that was instrumental in electing the first Chicano elected official in the Los Angeles City Council. And, you know, it's gone through, you know, its changes as an organization that's been around for years. And most recently, it got refounded about maybe 10, 15 years ago by our compañeros in Los Angeles, taking it back to its grassroots, more militant, more activista, you know, roots.
2: Yeah, they are, and especially with Carlos Montes, one of the original, as a matter of fact, he was there as a Brown Beret back in 1970, and he was also instrumental in helping the L.A. blowouts, walkouts that happened, you know, during that era. And I know he's very actively involved. But with that said, I just want to backtrack a little bit, Danny. If people want to help support Nadia Topete and the work that's happening out of the Centro there in L.A., how can they do that? Can they go online? Is there a site? Is there, an address, a phone number? Could you give us that information, how people could support the efforts to, you know, support her and your organization in Los Angeles?
1: Definitely. So definitely encourage folks to go online and look up Centro CSO, Centro CSO. They're on Instagram, Facebook, Twitter, I believe, too. And, you know, there's a number of events that folks can get involved with to join the sign-on letter. We have the way to join the sign-on letter via the link in our bio on Instagram at CSO.Oakland. More folks can also go check out the website for the Committee to Stop FBI Repression. And whether folks are in Los Angeles or in Oakland or anywhere else in the or in the city, but within the Legalization for All Network, we're also preparing, gearing up to defend DPS for Salvadorians. We just issued a statement in solidarity with Salvadorians and also condemning Trump, preparing to revoke over 200,000 visas. So in LA, in Oakland, and across L4A, we're gearing up for some protests to say, to defend DPS and to stand with immigrants.
2: One last thing I wanted to ask. You're having a delegation, a border delegation, that's traveling from California to Texas, to El Paso, Texas. Tell us a little bit about that. You know, what is the gathering? What is the topic? What's the focus of that, you know, traveling from here to Texas and meeting with people, what I call, you know, the fronterizas, you know, the borderlands?
1: Yeah, so thank you for asking. I'm really excited about this. So myself, Carlos Montes from Los Angeles, and un compañero, a friend of ours, Julius Lattimore from Austin, Texas, who's with La Frontera Unida, another L4A member organization. We're going to be going to El Paso this week to basically set the groundwork for a formal, bigger delegation next year, end of January. And so this week, we're going to be meeting with different immigrant rights organizations, visit several, like, historic, Chicano historic sites, learn about, you know, la cultura, el movimiento ahí. Porque, pues sí, you know, El Paso is just such a significant city within the Chicano liberation movement and also from the immigrant rights movement. You know, they, one of the biggest, if not the biggest, detention centers is over there by El Paso. So, you know, there are folks over there, you know, protesting and, you know, putting up a good wall of resistance. So we want to, you know, go learn from them and see how, you know, we as a national network can, you know, be a support, and how next year, how we can, you know, be an even bigger support with our formal delegation.
2: Well, beautiful. It's going to be exciting.
0: Yeah, yeah.
2: Maybe go on, we can have you on. No, maybe we could have you on when you get there, Danny. You get there Thursday, Friday, and Saturday. Maybe we'll reach out to you and you can give us a briefing on Friday.
0: Yes.
1: Happy to. We'd love to.
0: That's exactly what I was going to say. Thanks, Gawilan. We thank you, Danny. This is obviously important work. Would you say things in terms of the work you're doing have gotten more intense in the last 12 to 18 months? Do you think you detect a real change in the intensity of the attacks and the threats? Is this something that's reverberating?
1: You know, there's always definitely a concern, and, you know, folks definitely are more aware. I think, you know, as with many of our movement, it has its ebbs and flows. And I think one thing folks are really starting to realize is that things aren't going to change unless we, you know, grow a very firm movement. And that's, I think, one thing I've started to see, like, you know, folks are no longer bought into the lies that, like, oh, este político is going to come out and save us. No. Like, it's, we need these militant movements to defend our community. So, like, you know, I guess maybe in shorter words, you know, the more that they try to attack us, the more they try to hurt us, the more we're going to fight back. And we are seeing that fight back come, you know, up and going. I actually, you know, if I can just kind of mention some of the work we've done. We saw that last year. Mm-hmm. Yeah, we saw that last year when, you know, we got word that Trump was planning to send over 100 ICE agents here to the Bay. So in response, you know, CSO and our friends from the Oakland Alliance Against Racism and Political Repression and also Freedom Road Socialist Organization, we mobilized a rally from Fruitvale to march down to the Coast Guard Island Bridge to basically show, you know, to ICE, to the federales, that the people of Oakland, we're not going to take this, you know? We're not going to let them come and occupy our city, our streets. We're going to, you know, we're going to stand up, you know? So, you know, folks came out, and as we saw also from the Tres de Caminata, like, where folks walk for, you know, dozens and dozens of miles to say, like, that we don't want a detention center here. So I think what we're really actually maybe starting to see is that transformation of, like, folks growing in commitment and growing in discipline and growing in fighting spirit.
0: Well, I hope you're going to keep us posted, because obviously this is something, in my opinion, things are going to get a lot worse. The troops are going to get a lot more aggressive as it comes closer to the elections, which, you know, the President of the United States, so-called, is going to try and steal. So the things are going to get hotter, and we hope that you can keep us posted if things come up. We want to know. But I forgot to ask you, do you work, is there some way that you are able to get your literature or your work or do lectures in the, within the school structure, within the formal school structure?
1: At the moment, no.
0: You know, there might be a place for that because I'm worried about high school students and, you know, families and swiping kids. They're taking them from everywhere, you know, and you know, ICE is taking a look at the schools and the racism that's sort of pushing this along is pretty threatening to, and the possibilities are endless. It is amazing. I've lived quite a long time, but I've never seen it get this big, so I'm worried. We hope you'll keep us posted. Miguel and I have, obviously, Miguel's been in this one since he's about 10 years old, in, as he says, the fields of misery, but we want to know everything that is going on here. So thanks for joining us, and do... feel free to keep us posted and give that, what's the email or the address or how would you like people to communicate with you? Give that one more time.
1: Definitely. So please feel free to reach out to us at, on Instagram and social media or by Gmail. On social media, it's at cso.oakland. In Espanol, it's cso.oakland, OAKLAND, or also by Gmail at, you know, cso.oakland@gmail.com. Also, and just because you mentioned now, you know, the organizing with high school students, I actually would encourage folks to also reach out to our friends in CSO San Jose. When there was that big, you know, wave of resistance within high schools, when high schools were doing walkouts, our compañeros there at CSO San Jose were helping organize some of them. So please also reach out to them.
0: All right. Thank you for joining us on Flashpoints. We appreciate it. You're listening to Flashpoints on Pacifica Radio. We're going to take a break. And when we come back, we're going to be talking about, everything to do with nuclear power and the dangers that it still presents to all of us. Stay tuned.

0: And you're listening to Flashpoints on Pacifica Radio. My name is Dennis Burris. We are now joined by an old friend. And I like to think of you, Harvey Wasserman, as a sort of a contributing editor to Flashpoints. You've always been providing us with extraordinary material ahead of the game, the nuclear game. And that's what we're going to talk about today. Welcome back to Flashpoints.
1: Well, Dennis, it's been great to be with you, and you're always terrific. It's always really fun to, and an honor to be on your show. I know you have a great, great listenership, and it's critical being in the Bay Area in the middle of all these incredible issues that we face in California. I am an Angeleno, but, you know, that shouldn't prevent us from being friends.
0: Yeah. Well, you know, there's a lot going on, but I want to ask you, this isn't exactly on your topic, but it's blowing my mind. It seems like Trump is hell-bent on crashing Venezuelan oil and stealing it.
1: Well, it's just another target for him. You have to remember, Dennis, that everything Donald Trump does is driven in part by a relentless need to divert attention from the Epstein situation. You know, I have...
0: Thank you. Yes.
1: What he really wants to do, he doesn't want to rename Lake Ontario Lake America. It's really going to be Lake Epstein. And, you know, it's all about that. A lot of it about that. Let's put it that way. The Venezuelan oil, he doesn't know anything about it. It's just there and he wants to grab it. You know, it's a smash and grab operation, just like everything else he does.
0: Well, let's talk a little bit about, take it local, at least local here in the Bay Area. You got Gavin Newsom is everybody's hero. How is he doing on Solartopia, in Solartopia land, and what he needs to be doing if we were going to be able to survive another couple hundred years?
1: Well, he's a total hypocrite. He signed in 2016 a brilliant, beautiful, I shouldn't use that term, a comprehensive bill engineered by Jerry Brown that would have shut the two reactors at Diablo Canyon, which we desperately need to have happen, and phase in a totally green-powered economy for California, which is eminently doable, because in the last 5 years there's been a tremendous revolution in battery technology. We have more than enough battery backup in California, both state-owned and utility-owned and privately-owned, to guarantee that we will never have a blackout or a brownout again in California. We're at that position. At the same time, we're getting enormous quantities of solar-generated electricity from the Central Valley and from people's rooftops throughout California. We do not need, not only don't we need Diablo Canyon, the nuclear plant, we really don't need any more fossil fuel generation. We are in that position, and Gavin Newsom has been totally selling us down the river, you know, to a corporation, especially PG&E, that makes billions of dollars by ripping us all off. They have a CEO who makes $20 million a year, and Newsom is totally with them and not with us. And now we have, very importantly, and this is a big deal, that we have a new bill that's just passed the legislature, but which Newsom hasn't signed. And we don't know if he's going to sign it. It's called Balcony Solar. It's happening all over the country. It allows individual homeowners and apartment dwellers to plug in a solar panel that they can put on their balcony, which will cut their electric rates and guarantee they'll never have a blackout. And, you know, we don't know. We're at the point now, we don't know what Newsom's going to do. He's been playing games with us on the renewable energy industry for a long time. He has crushed the nuclear, the solar industry in California, at least for the time being. And he is the only reason, he is the sole reason that Diablo Canyon continues to operate. And now the legislature is faced with the requirement to either affirm or deny that PG&E can buy more nuclear fuel for Diablo Canyon. If they say no, God willing, if they say no, then Diablo Canyon will shut in 2029. God help us if it doesn't, because if they do approve more fuel, at Diablo Canyon, we're on the hook for another God knows how long. And Newsom is responsible, personally responsible for the plants not shutting in 24 and 25, which they were supposed to do. And now he's saying, well, he's not going to take a position on whether the legislature is going to approve more fuel for Diablo. I mean, he's really taking a total punt on this. And Dennis, I'm going to say to you the most terrifying sentence that you have ever heard on your show.
0: All right, let's hear it. Just at that point, we lost him. We lost him just at that point. Am I on the air here, Rod? I hope so. You're listening to Flashpoints on Pacifica Radio. We just lost our guest. He was just about to say something I thought that was going to be very important, and he disappeared. I'm sure it's a coincidence. I'm absolutely positive. And you are, again, listening to Flashpoints. We're here for you every weekday from 5 to 6 on KPFA. That's Pacifica Radio in the wonderful San Francisco Bay Area. And you can check our podcast out as well. And we've got Mr. Harv Wasserman back on the air. That was a funny time for you to be cut.
1: Dennis, that was like a Monty Python routine where I was just about to give you the punchline.
0: I didn't plan that. For the people who just tuned in, what's going on here?
1: Okay, so I was about to tell you, Dennis, and all you listeners there in KPFA land, the most terrifying sentence you'll ever hear. You ready?
0: Yes. Yeah.
1: Donald Trump is solely in charge of the regulation or lack thereof of safety and health at all the nuclear power plants in the United States. Let that sink in for a minute. The Supreme Court in the Slaughter decision said that the president, including Trump, has the power, the sole power, to hire and fire people at federal regulatory agencies. That means that Donald Trump now has the legal power to fire anybody he wants to at the Nuclear Regulatory Commission. That means if somebody at the Nuclear Regulatory Commission rightly points out that Diablo Canyon is in extreme danger or is even in the middle of a meltdown, God forbid, Donald Trump can fire that person and completely disregard the meaning or the warning here. So we are living, you are all, I'm downwind, you're upwind of Diablo Canyon and the two nuclear plants. It's less than about 200 miles, I think, from the Bay Area. If God forbid there's a problem at Diablo Canyon and somebody at the Nuclear Regulatory Commission wants to point out that there's like a meltdown going on, Donald Trump can fire that person and you'll never hear about it. And so Gavin Newsom has personally allowed the continued operation of these two reactors. They were supposed to shut in 24 and 25. Newsom intervened, and now the legislature is going to be asked to decide whether or not PG&E can refuel and go beyond 29. And Newsom is saying, well, don't count on me. I'm punting. It's up to the new governor and that, you know, and the new legislature. So we Californians have to get the legislature to refuse, to turn down a PG&E from ordering new fuel at Diablo Canyon. And meanwhile, we have to hold our breath while Donald Trump is the sole regulator of safety and health at the atomic reactors, not only at Diablo Canyon, but all across the U.S. It's a nightmare, so, Dennis. Total nightmare. And the good news.
0: Yeah, go on. What's the good news, please?
1: To totally power all of California with cheaper, safer, cleaner, and more reliable renewable energy. It's all ready to go.
0: So what's stopping it? The governor? Not only the governor.
1: The governor, yes.
0: The profit motive? Is there a profit? It's a loss motive. There's not even a profit motive.
1: PG&E is making tons of money robbing the government. They're not making any legitimate money at Diablo Canyon. Diablo Canyon is a huge money loser. It cannot compete with renewables. And now with battery technology, it's completely unneeded, unnecessary. Dennis, we as ratepayers, me in Southern California, you in the Bay Area, we are paying $1 billion a year over market to keep the Apple Canyon running. It's totally because of Newsom. He's responsible. He made it happen. It's outrageous.
0: It's totally because of Newsom.
1: Yes.
0: All his policy.
1: Yes, because he signed the deal to shut the Apple Canyon. It was signed in 2016. It was timed for 24 and 25. And then he went back. He reneged on his approval. And then he signed. He actually forced in the law. He strong-armed the legislature to sign this deal, which off the top has cost the state of California $400 million. It's complicated, but, you know, I could explain it in another hour. But the bottom line is we are being totally ripped off by PG&E and fake government loans, which they reneged on, $400 million off the top, and $400 million a year. We are paying over market to keep the Apple Canyon running 100% because of Gavin Newsom. And he's, you know, he's talking about, you know, taking Trump out through the 25th Amendment and blah, blah, blah. Okay, Gavin, very nice. But in the meantime, you have exposed us all to continued operations at the Apple Canyon, which is costing us $1 billion a year. Well,
0: what did he have to gain? Who was he doing this for, if not the people?
1: Because PG&E makes the money, and they're slipping it. They're funding his run for president.
0: Is that a cynical statement, or is that a factual account?
1: Well,
0: are they funding him?
1: What do you think? What do you think? Why else would Gavin Newsom shortchange the California populace of $400 million off the top in a fake loan that with PG&E, you know, at our expense, taxpayer and ratepayer expense in California? All the money goes straight into PG&E's coffers, you know, with an chief executive making $20 million a year. Why else would Gavin Newsom do this unless there's a payback for him directly from PG&E? The PG&E is the only entity profiting from the continued operation at the Apple Canyon. You know, there's a few ancillary players, but this is all about PG&E making a ton of money. And why else would Gavin Newsom do it unless they're paying him off? I mean, really.
0: Let's do this. You are listening to Flashpoints on Pacifica Radio. That is the voice of Harv Wasserman, who has spent an adult lifetime, much of it, resisting. And I've been listening all the way through, fighting against these risks against the world. Obviously, you were on this early and deep. And we've always appreciated the information. Unfortunately, we're still facing the same nightmares. But I want to take a musical break, and then I want you. We're going to speak to Linda, who's going to tell us about local resistance happening to Diablo Canyon. But I want to hear a little bit about what's possible. A little music, and then, you know, if there really was a love and an understanding of what solar could mean, what the world could look like. Seriously, because we don't think enough about what's possible. Let's just take a break, and we'll be back.
1: Okay.
0: We will be back. Stay tuned.

0: And I think we're back. You're listening to Flashpoints on Pacifica Radio. Pacifica Radio, KPFA in the Bay Area. This is the Flashpoint Show, and we are honored to be on this network founded in 1949 by people who understood how important it was to have a free speech medium for the people. And we're talking about nukes, and we're talking about solar power. We're with Harvey Wasserman, Solartopia, a wonderful source of information, everything solar. Harvey, what's possible here? If we didn't have this nuclear nightmare strung around our neck, what would be the difference?
1: Well, that's a really, really good news, Dennis. It's the most important good thing happening in the world, is that solar technology, after all these years of advocating out in the woods, and, you know, everybody says, oh, you hippies, you just like solar. The bottom line is that solar power is now cheaper, safer, cleaner, faster to build, more reliable, more readily available than anything nuclear or even fossil fuels. And in the last 5 years, there's been a revolution of battery technology, which, by the way, is going to completely change the automobile industry. But the bottom line in California is that we now have physically, tangibly in our hands the ability to run the state 100% with solar energy. 100% with solar energy and wind and geothermal backed by batteries. Everything's available. Everything's ready to go. And everything is way cheaper than nuclear or fossil fuel. We have this technology to make this transition right now. I couldn't have said that 5 years ago. I couldn't even have said it when they voted in 2016 to shut Diablo Canyon. And that's what's so infuriating about Newsom. Because, you know, he made these objections here and there, blah, blah, blah. The bottom line is that we have the technology. It will create millions of jobs, literally, nationwide, and thousands and thousands in California. There'll be good jobs. There'll be stable jobs, clean, safe, and the technology is all there. There's a big transition in batteries going from lithium to sodium. We don't have to go into detail, but that's happening within the next 2 to 3 years. Completely change automobiles, by the way. And meanwhile, we have enough juice coming from the Central Valley. We have enough wind potential. We have enough solar panels on rooftops, which, by the way, is going to take a leap up because the legislature just passed this balcony solar bill, which means that everybody who owns a house or even rents an apartment will be able to buy a solar panel at Walmart, plug it into the wall and drop your electric bill, and you'll never go dark. And, you know, it's a complete revolution. And the only thing standing in the way is Gavin Newsom and the legislature. But the technology and the economics are all in our favor. It's totally a new world, a solartopian world. And here we are.
0: Amazing. Listening to Flashpoints on Pacifica Radio, let us bring into this. Now is a good time for Linda Seeley to join us. She's with a group called Mothers for Peace. And Linda, we were talking a little bit about Diablo Canyon, but tell us, you know, welcome. It's a pleasure to have you with us. It always is. Tell Harv and I what your... Really, seriously, because we have to talk frankly about it. Well, what is your big fear? Well, what could that beautiful place that where you live look like if that nuclear reactor does what so many people think it could do, and we wouldn't be ready?
2: Thank you, Dennis. Thanks for inviting me to be on. And hi, Harvey. Good to hear your voice. That's been Mothers for Peace's concern ever since before the plant was built, Dennis. It's built on sort of an interlaced network of at least 13 earthquake faults. And we know that one of those faults runs directly under the plant. And that fault has never been analyzed by either PG&E or the USGS or any other entity. And the reason that they give us for that is because they've never been ordered to do it. And so that's one of our main concerns. But we have many other concerns about the earthquake faults there. Number one, if, God forbid, there were a terrible earthquake and they had to shut down the plant very quickly, the way they'd shut it down is by pouring cold water into the reactor vessels. The Unit 1 reactor vessel is not a proven reactor vessel. There are outstanding safety concerns about it. And the safety concern is called embrittlement. What that means is if you dump cold water into a vessel that is undergoing a nuclear reaction at the time at about 550 degrees, that vessel could crack and shatter just like a glass, like a hot glass or a cold glass that you dump into boiling water. It could shatter into a million pieces. If that would happen, the winds are predominantly from the northwest down to the southeast of the Los Angeles basin would be very affected. The Central Valley, where we grow 80% of the vegetables in this country, would be poisoned for generations, for years to come. There are so many issues with Diablo Canyon, Dennis. It's not just the reactor vessel. It's the money that it's costing the California ratepayers and taxpayers. And you...
0: Tell us about that. I want to hear
2: what you... Yeah. Up there where you are in the Bay Area, you're paying for Diablo Canyon because you're with PG&E. People down in the South are paying for Diablo Canyon too, because the state of California gave PG&E a $1.4 billion with a B dollar quote loan, but it's a forgivable loan. It's like the same kind of loan that you give to your 18-year-old when they say, "Hey, mom, can I borrow $50? But I'll pay you back." That's the kind of loan that PG&E got from the state of California. PG&E is not going to pay us back because their CEO, Patty Poppe, who, by the way, made $15.8 million last year, she said, we don't need to pay that back. That's a forgivable loan. So we've got that, plus the other subsidies that we're giving to keep this nuclear power plant afloat. Then we've got the whole issue, like Harvey was talking about, that we don't need the thing. We don't need the power from Diablo. And in fact, Mark Jacobson, who is a serious energy analyst and who teaches at Stanford, has said that running Diablo Canyon keeps 29% of our renewables offline when it's really sunny, and we could flood the grid with renewables. But because Diablo Canyon is online 24/7, it takes up that 2.2 gigawatts on the transmission lines that could be used for solar and wind and geothermal and the other energy sources that won't kill us in the future, which brings me around to the nuclear waste, which is piling up at Diablo Canyon. It is not under containment. The waste or the spent fuel pools, where they have thousands of spent fuel rods, and spent meaning highly radioactive fuel rods, underwater, are contained in what we would call a garage with a metal roof. And part of them are

0: much money. Record profits for the third year in a row. And this, and 2026 is on track to bring them even more profits. The good part is, though, that our legislature finished today. Our state legislature closed up shop today, and there was not a bailout for PG&E that was written into that legislative agenda. So that's the good news for us.
1: Thank goodness for small favors. Let me say, we're speaking with Linda Seeley. She works with a group called Mothers for Peace. They are extremely concerned about Diablo Canyon and a potential meltdown. Harv, maybe could you put this in national context? Is this the only reactor we need to be worried about? Or
2: no, actually.
1: What does that look like?
2: Well, the other good news, of course, is that Gavin Newsom is leaving, and we're going to get a new governor. Hopefully, that governor will be more responsive to the public finances and ecological and other concerns than Newsom has been. And we need to get to Becerra or his opponent and make sure that they do not allow the refueling of Diablo Canyon to keep it operating into the 2030s. That's number one. Diablo also, by the way, if you were going to situate a nuclear power plant to do the maximum radioactive damage to the continental United States in the case of a major accident, you'd put it right where Diablo Canyon sits on the central coast of California. But there are other reactors around the country, the whole nuclear, that are an economic disaster and also an apocalypse waiting to happen. Diablo Canyon is the reason that our electric rates in California are the highest in the continental United States. It's because we've been soaked, stiffed to pay for Diablo Canyon.
1: That's not hyperbole. That's a fact. That's a bunch of facts.
2: What's that? Yes.
1: That cost, those figures, that's absolutely confirmed? What it costs, what you were just saying?
2: It's over $1 billion a year extra to run Diablo Canyon if it was shut.
1: Wow.
2: Our grid would be 100% renewable energy, which is a fraction of the cost of what it costs to run Diablo Canyon, if Diablo Canyon wasn't in the way. They fill up the grid with expensive electric power from Diablo Canyon, and they block out cheap power from renewable energy, which can now take over the grid because of the battery backup. There's no more of this, oh, the sun don't shine and the wind don't blow. We have 100% capacity to keep the grid going nonstop with the battery backup that we have in California right now. And solar is a fraction of the cost of running Diablo Canyon. It's a total scam, Dennis, and it's going on to all the other reactors in the United States. But Diablo is as bad as there is. It's unreal how bad a ripoff it is. If people knew, you know, the pitchforks would be out. But, the legislature has been bought. Newsom was bought. We got to make sure that the new governor is not.
0: That's right. I want to say one thing about the radiation at Diablo Canyon. In that radiation is plutonium, which is one of the longest-lived radioisotopes. It's lethal for 240,000 years. And if you inhale a bit of plutonium the size of a period on a typewritten paper, you are 100% sure of getting lung cancer. That's how lethal it is. And there is absolutely no reason to keep this lethal technology online for the next how many years for the benefit of the shareholders of PG&E.
2: Right. Let me throw in one other kicker here, Dennis, if it's okay. Nuclear weapons.
1: Please go right ahead. You got the floor.
2: Okay. There's all this discussion about a war to keep Iran from getting nuclear weapons. The bottom line is that every commercial atomic reactor in the world, there are more than 400, and there are

0: 94 in the United States, and of course the two at Diablo Canyon. Every nuclear power plant in the world can be turned into an apocalyptic nuclear weapon with a single drone. Now, I don't want to go into detail here, but if you take a drone for $1,000 and you know what you're doing, you can turn any commercial reactor into a radioactive apocalypse. So all this nonsense about suppressing nuclear weapons is academic. It doesn't matter as long as there are 400 nuclear reactors operating on the planet. And as we've seen, we've already got nuclear reactors in Ukraine and in Donetsk in Russia. All it takes, they've been throwing drones at them. They've been throwing mortar shells at them. We're lucky that all of Europe is now not once again covered with radiation from a single nuclear plant hit by a drone, which could be happening tomorrow at Diablo Canyon. So all this stuff about nuclear disarmament is completely moot as long as you have commercial reactors like Diablo Canyon operating. I don't want to go into the details because it's too terrifying, but one drone can take out that Diablo Canyon at any moment.
1: Don't spare us any. You've got 30 more seconds. I want to know every single detail. Don't you dare spare my audience.
0: We will all save money when we shut Diablo and go 100% renewable, which we could tomorrow. So goodbye, Gavin Newsom. Let's hope we get a decent governor next time who will do us right.
1: All right, we're out of time. I thank both of you very much. Harvey Wasserman, how do people get in touch with you? See your work?
0: Solartopia@gmail.com or solartopia.org, either one.
1: And Mothers for Peace, is that available? You have a website, Linda?
2: Yes, mothersforpeace.org. And please go to the new coalition website called stopdiablocanyon.com. We have, as of today, 34.
1: Gotta go. I'm sorry. Gotta go. Thank you both for joining me on Flashpoints.
0: Thank you. Don't
2: Thanks, Dennis.
1: We're out of here.

0: that does it for another episode of Flashpoints. Our executive producer is Dennis Bernstein. Senior producers, Miguel Gavilan Molina and Kevin Pina. Technical producer, Rod Akil. Our theme music written and produced by Charlie Lang. For questions and comments, email Dennis Bernstein at dennis@kpfa.org. 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

0: This is the Tom Hartman Program.
1: Revealed. This is the article in The Guardian. Newly disclosed records reveal how undercover federal agents posed as concerned community members to spy on residents and activists. You know, I just told this story last week, and I suppose, you know, it bears a quick repeat. Back in the 60s, I was in SDS at MSU, Students for a Democratic Society. And, you know, part of the anti-war and pro-civil rights movement. SDS was originally started to advance civil rights in the United States. And then when the war started, SDS also kind of incorporated the war. Tom Hayden, who was an old friend of mine I knew for years, wrote the Port Huron Statement, which was the founding document of SDS. And there was this guy who would show up at the student union building. He'd come to our meetings, and he was always saying, let's go burn down the ROTC building, you know, ROTC, Reserve Officer Training Corps, which was, you know, on the MSU campus. And ultimately somebody did. It was one of these Weather Underground offshoots, which I was not affiliated with. And years later, when we got a hold of the files from the Michigan State Police, we discovered that this guy was a cop and he was trying to get us to break the law. Well, that's going on now. Internal department, this is the result of this lawsuit where, or not a lawsuit, this prosecution. The Homeland Security, or the DOJ is trying to prosecute 15 people in Minnesota for protesting, basically, saying that they're part of Antifa. And, you know, this is Trump's executive order, his NPS-7, National Presidential Security Memo number 7, which says that people who do not hold to or do not subscribe to, I forget the exact language, traditional American values of, you know, things like marriage, in other words, queer people, or religion, you know, in other words, you're not Christian, that those are, quote, indicators of terrorism. And those people should be prosecuted. And these people, they're trying to prosecute these people as terrorists. And so as part of that prosecution, the DOJ has to present their evidence. And it turns out it was a whole bunch of undercover agents who showed up at the meetings. Undercover agents took photos of demonstrations and protest planning meetings, including of demonstrators in frog costumes, a poster that mocked J.D. Vance with heavy eye makeup, and a protester writing an anti-ICE message in chalk on a sidewalk. Other DHS agents trailed a protester as he left his home, got coffee, and went to a church. DHS called this investigation Operation Puppet Master. And then they go on to note, the undercover agent was not just a passive observer. In December, the agent got involved with advocates organizing protests at hotels where ICE agents were believed to be staying, with the agent, quote, offering to assist with verifying the locations, records show. In one Signal chat, the agent wrote, quote, I'm also interested in the financial organizing piece. I like numbers and data, and marrying that together with propaganda. So I would love to work with these groups. He also offered to help with fundraising, hanging posters, and designing flyers. There was another agent who infiltrated Veterans for Peace. Another undercover officer described having a one-on-one conversation with an activist, with the agent offering to provide supplies to demonstrators. Quote, I told him that I work construction and I could do things with building whatever they need. The activist took the agent's phone number. The agent said, I was like, look, I know you guys are peaceful and it's cool, but if you really need help with stuff that's more direct, just let me know. More direct. Your government at work. Infiltrating protest groups and trying to encourage them to violence. I want to say this is not America, except that I lived through it in the 1960s. COINTELPRO. You know, the whole Nixon thing. And in the 60s and 70s, actually. I was married and off in the business world by the 70s, but this is just wild stuff. Just wild stuff. Now on the line with us are the Politics Chicks, Monica Healy and Christy Branham, a.k.a. the Politics Chicks. They've got a great Substack newsletter.
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1: The, T-H-E. Mm-hmm. Politicschicks.com. Thank you very much. Oh, yeah, this is the Politics. And hi, Monica. Hi, Christy. Thanks for joining us today. It's great having you with us. I'm not sure who to call on first. So one of you, just give us a quick synopsis of who you guys are and what you do.
3: Well, Christy always makes me answer this question, even though she is the one that is really the brainchild behind the operation. We met about 10 years ago training for a marathon, and were pretty vocal during the first Trump administration. When the second Trump administration started, we were really vocal, and Christy proposed in January of 2025 that we collaborate on a Substack, and that turned into what we have now, a platform with over 350,000 followers across various platforms. And that's... no one is more surprised than we are.
4: Yeah, we did not plan this at 55 and 56 to have this fall on our plate.
1: That is marvelous. It's absolutely marvelous. And I've been on your podcast, and it was a real honor. And thank you for that. You guys have done some just amazing stuff. Before I get into my questions, I just, one of the things that you all pointed out to me when I was talking to you last time was this research that you did into how the Trump administration has been attacking Minnesota.
4: Yes.
1: Can one of you give us a quick synopsis of that? I know it's over on your website at thepoliticschicks.com, but it's just remarkable.
4: Yeah. So we have this amazing research editor. Her name is Renee Herskovitz, and she's actually been doing research into this for the past 2 years. So the articles that we've published are a culmination of that 2 years worth of research. And what we found is basically there was the convolution of different types of fraud that did happen in Minnesota. And it's important to understand that
1: Medicare fraud or Medicaid fraud.
4: Yeah. Yes, yes. But what happened was there were three different buckets, so to speak, and they convoluted them all into one theme and labeled it Somali fraud in order to justify the invasion that we experienced with Operation Metro Surge this past winter.
1: Yeah.
4: We just found some serious connections with in the past. The reason that the fraud happened in the first place was because the Minnesota GOP that had power in the state and the Senate in 2017 passed all this legislation without stopgaps. So they left the doors open for this to happen. And when Democrats came back and tried to propose amendments, they either died in committee or were voted down. So they created these programs, they legislated them, they signed them into law without any of the oversight that would have prevented the fraud. And now the whole narrative has switched to this is the Democrats' fault that they let it happen. So we really just wanted to create a clear record very concisely with timelines and primary sources to explain to people exactly how this happened, because the narrative is false.
1: Right, and they're using this false narrative of Medicaid fraud by black people who are immigrants. Oh, my God, it's a double whammy. To justify killing Alex Pretty and Renee Good and all the yes. wounds that they have inflicted upon Minnesota and Minneapolis specifically, but more broadly. It's just a wild story. I encourage people to go over to your... In fact, I restacked it this morning with a quick comment.
4: Thank you.
1: So, my daily take today was about how Bob Kennedy, I refuse to call him Bobby or RFK Jr. because I was a big fan of his father, and I think he's trying to float on his dad's name, and it's just wrong. But anyhow, how Bob Kennedy basically has been for years preaching vaccine paranoia, and the result of that is that measles killed two people in Pennsylvania this week. And that my wife Louise tried to get a COVID shot this week, and we were told by the pharmacist that they're not available anywhere in the country yet because Bob hasn't approved them yet. He's been slow walking it. And at the same time, COVID is surging right now all across the United States, like it always does at the end of August. So I'm curious your take on where we're at with all this and how we deal with this public health crisis that, you know, of having a brainworm-infected, heroin addict, sex addict lawyer in charge of our public health.
3: I think it's really what you get when you put somebody like that in a position like that, somebody that has no qualifications. He's flatly unqualified to do that job. And we're we're governing by vibes, basically. You know, there's no science behind it. And I was a public school teacher for 30 years. And when I started teaching in the 90s, the vast majority of students came to school vaccinated. And that number is dropping and is going to continue to drop under these policies.
1: I was wondering out loud in my article, you know, whether Bob is intentionally trying to make America sick. Is that, you know, and if so, is he doing it for Putin? Is he doing it for Trump? Is he doing it because he's nuts? I don't get it.
3: Because he's nuts, personally.
4: Yeah, I would agree.
1: Okay.
4: I would agree.
1: Sometimes Occam's razor actually works. Trump's polls have tanked to a new low, and there's a lot of concern. Judge Luttig yesterday, this famous conservative jurist judge, came right out and said that he thinks on January 3rd, when the new Congress is sworn in, that Trump is going to try and blow that up and prevent Democrats from being seated, by firing the clerk of the House and replacing them with a Trump lickspittle. I'm curious what you guys think Donald Trump might do out of his desperation to hang on to power. I mean, last time he tried to kill the vice president of the United States.
4: Yeah, I'm a huge fan of Judge Luttig. I follow him on his Substack, and I actually I think he's rather astute in the assumption that he's making. Monica and I actually tossed this around the other day. Monica brought up the fact that she thinks he might flee in January. Okay. Yes.
1: Would he flee to Russia or to Saudi Arabia?
3: Argentina, maybe?
4: I know. I was going to say Argentina, because, you know, he just cut that major deal with Malay for the beef down there.
1: Yeah, so. And Peter Thiel is down there, too. He's got a big mansion where Trump could hang out.
3: Yeah, I think if the results are big enough, like they were with Viktor Orban in Hungary, and that caused Orban and all of his cohorts to flee, we could potentially see something like that. I think they're going to do everything they can to prevent that. They're going to mess with things in any way they can. And I know we've got some bright minds on the right side of history trying to counteract any actions that they might take. So I'm hopeful that might be the best outcome, is for them to flee.
1: Yeah.
4: Yeah.
1: Never.
4: Go
1: ahead.
4: I actually question whether or not he knows how poor his polls are at this point.
1: Yeah.
4: Because every time I hear him speak, he's, you know, it's either he's lying or he doesn't know. And the more I listen to him, the more I think he may not be fully aware of what's going on, and the people that are surrounding him are not really sharing with him the truth.
1: Well, this is the story I wrote over at Hartman Report yesterday, is that, you know, Natalie Harp is feeding him what he wants to hear, not necessarily what he needs to hear.
3: Right.
1: And, you know, I called her Rasputin, you know, because, I mean, when the Russian royal family, you know, when the Bolsheviks showed up and killed the whole family, they were shocked. They had no idea, because Rasputin for 2 years had been their sole source of information. And he assured them that, you know, this Bolshevik thing is going to blow over. Don't worry. The peasants are not pissed off. And they were.
4: Yeah.
3: The access that she has to him is pretty shocking.
1: It is. Yeah, it truly is. And finally, this is just an amazing story that I wanted to get you guys' take on this. And, you know, we've got just a couple minutes here before we hit a hard break. I can't stop. But apparently now malls around America are starting to say, oh, you want a parking spot that's like close to the store? You have to pay for that. They're fencing them off and putting up toll gates. What is this country coming to? It's like everything is a scam.
4: Did you know that the very first mall in America was in Minnesota?
1: Yeah, the Mall of America.
4: No, that's just the biggest mall. Oh. The very first mall was Southdale Mall, which is located in Edina, Minnesota. It was the very first mall built in the country. Mm-hmm. I am a huge fan of online shopping and have been since COVID. I can't tell you the last time I stepped into a shopping mall, to be honest with you, but if I did have to go, the whole purpose behind creating shopping malls is free parking and easy access to a bunch of stores all in one place. So it's a one shop, one stop shop, right? So you take away the free parking, what is the benefit of going to the store anymore? If you're paying them to be able to shop at the mall.
1: I think you could argue that this is one of those damned if you do, damned if you don't things from the point of view of the store owners. I mean, you've got Amazon, in my opinion, breaking all of the antitrust laws and principally Amazon, basically dominating the American retail market now. And it's driving small local businesses and even some large chains out of business. And so they're desperate for money. And so in their desperation, they're saying, OK, we're going to start charging for parking because we're just not making any profit anymore. And that, of course, is going to drive even more people away.
3: And exacerbates the wealth gap because it'll be the people that can pay for it that will.
1: That's true.
3: So those shops that, you know, if municipalities had free parking, it brings in more businesses. If malls have free parking, it's going to bring in more business. Yeah. So it's going to drive up the people that are rich already.
1: This is one of those cases of kind of, you know, foot meet bullet. I mean, it's just, it's incredible. Monica Healy and Christy Branham, the Politics Chicks. Check out their Substack newsletter, thepoliticschicks.com. I have that right?
4: Yes, okay. You're right.
1: Very cool. It's free. You can sign up, get it in your email. It's Monica and Christy, thanks so much for dropping by. It's great having you with us.
3: Thanks, Tom.
4: Thanks
1: so much
4: for having
1: fun. Great to see you. Claudia in Newport, Oregon. Hey, Claudia, what's on your mind today?
5: I want to talk about Governor Andy Beshear. He was on Meet the Press.
1: Governor of Kentucky,
5: week.
1: Yeah.
5: Right, and the first question was about the Democratic Socialists, and his response was, socialism is a failed experiment. I thought he was going to say something about, you know, along the lines of, well, we've always had aspects of socialism in our government. But no, his response was, socialism is a failed experiment. Then he repeated something that I heard him say when he was on your show, and that he is for congressional term limits, which is a corporation's wet dream.
1: This is something the Koch brothers have been pushing for 30 years.
5: Right. And the last thing that I, now this is a couple of months ago, I believe I heard him talking to John Fugelsang, and he was talking about holding Republicans responsible for the crimes that have been committed, and he came out with that trope about, well, you know, we need to move forward.
1: Mm-hmm.
5: And so I'm putting this out there because I don't know the guy. Maybe he's obviously great, well-liked in Kentucky. I get that. Mm-hmm. But he's obviously also going to be running, and I get Kristen Sinema vibes from this guy.
1: Yeah.
5: And somebody, you know, your listeners, if I'm totally off base, let me know.
1: I think he's a lot more ethical than Kirsten Sinema. I just think he's a corporate Democrat. He's Bill Clinton
5: light. I know he has a Democratic name, but I don't know. And like I said, and if it does come down to him, I'm vote blue no matter who.
1: Yeah, of course.
5: Maybe your listeners can inform me where I'm wrong, but like I said, when I saw that face, because he was the opening guest on Face the Nation, and my jaw just hit the floor.
1: He's pushing the media hard. I mean, SiriusXM has something going with him. They preempted my show several times to have him, basically take an hour of my show.
5: That's where I heard him talking with Hugo saying about wanting to move forward and not holding, you know, implying that he didn't want to waste time on holding the lawbreakers responsible for their breaking the law.
1: Yeah.
5: And so those three things, like I said, the fact that he wouldn't admit that we've always had aspects of socialism in our country, that he's for congressional term limits, which would, God, the amount of really good people serving that would not be able to serve in our
1: government. It helps out the lobbyists, yeah.
5: Yeah, it was like strike three for me.
1: Yeah.
5: And again, maybe I'm totally wrong, maybe I'm totally off base, but I get a bad vibe about him.
1: Yeah.
5: And I'm just wondering if they're going to pour a bunch of money on him.
1: I'm holding my opinions in abeyance, but we need a candidate who can fight and who can win and who's willing to take on the Republicans. And, you know, whether that's Andy Beshear or not, I don't know. I'm skeptical, but we'll see. We'll see. I'm not discounting anybody.
5: Like I said, if it does come down to him, I will back him.
1: There you go. Me too.
5: But
1: thanks a lot.
5: Right now, I'm like, no.
1: Yeah. Okay. Thanks, Ed. Josh in Cincinnati. Hey, Josh, what's on your mind today?
6: I've been saying this for like 25 years, and it's unfortunate. But this whole situation in this country, if you look back at the Great Depression, you know, unemployment hit 24.5% at the peak. And notice, I think that's when everybody got it. I hate to say this, but I think that we're going to have to go even worse before. Hopefully it turns around sooner than that, but it doesn't feel like it.
1: I think it's going to get bad, too. I agree with you.
6: And so my wife's name changed. So this is something important that you've talked about this, and there's one component you didn't think of. My wife and I were born in L.A. We got married in 99, moved to Ohio because her parents had moved here and it was a lot cheaper. So we went in and did the paperwork, kind of had a real interesting interaction. I'm in Cincinnati where it's very red. The ladies were actually kind of rude to us about changing her name, so I told them why. So we ended up getting it done, and since we're from L.A., we have to actually fill out the California paperwork and mail the decision to California, and that could take 3 or 4 months.
7: Wow.
6: So if anybody's listening that's going to change their name, if you're in the state you were born in, it's going to be somewhat easy, but if you have to go out of state, it's just going to add more time to the process.
1: This is also that your wife... This is also your wife would be able to vote in the event that Republicans actually pass the SAVE Act?
6: Correct. And my wife literally, she told the judge she wants her name to match on every single legal document when he asked her why. So
1: that she could vote?
6: So we're doing it.
1: And they got snotty at you?
6: Make sure. Yeah, they were just like, "Oh, they're not gonna pass that law." You know how many married women there are, and you could use your marriage license because it shows your name before. And, and I'm like, you know, I don't trust these people.
1: Just read the law.
6: Right.
1: I mean, just read the damn law. It's not a secret.
6: Right.
1: They're bragging about it, right? The Republicans. So, you know, we're going to knock out those women.
6: And to your point, it's going to end up costing us at least $150 with, the court costs and mailing the stuff and all the paperwork.
1: Yeah.
6: So it is a tax. And fortunately, I can afford it. But I'm sure there's a lot of people out there that's $150 is a lot of money.
1: Yeah, it's like a poll tax. No, I agree with the snotty ladies that this probably will not pass because John Thune and the rational Republicans realize the kind of backlash it'll engender. But Trump is still pushing for it really, really hard. So God only knows. Josh, good on you and your wife. Give her my best regards and thanks for the report. Another great public service announcement from our brilliant listeners.
0: You're listening to Tom Hartman.
1: You're Cece in Northbrook, Illinois. Cece, what's up?
8: Guy asked you, well, he commented on your dad being proud of you. Well, can I ask you, what was the altercation that made you leave at 16 years old, leave your home?
1: My dad and I got in it was right after my birthday. It was in June of 67. And we got in a huge argument about the Vietnam War. And he basically said, if you don't like it, you can leave. And I said, okay, I'm leaving. I grabbed some stuff and I hitchhiked out to East Lansing. And I knew a couple of people out there. One of them let me move into his house. And that was the last time I lived with my parents. Now, within a week, I had reconciled with my dad, but I just didn't want to go back home. This was shortly after I had gotten kicked out of high school for publishing a newspaper. A little newsletter that my dad actually printed for me, attacking the principal of the school for defending the Vietnam War. So that's what happened.
8: Man, that's a beautiful story.
1: Yeah. Well,
8: anyway,
1: for what it's worth.
8: My subject today. The Democrats have been infiltrated. This is too easy. Okay, they say the GOP doesn't care about the troops or their families. That's easy. You can say that 213 times or 48 times in the Senate. And they can't even do the simple thing. But, that's just an observation. I read Greg Palast's article. I don't know if it was today or earlier this week. But he spoke about the divide between the brown and blacks. And he was speaking in Michigan, El Saeed running for the Senate seat.
1: Right.
8: And I did not know that 59% of the Muslims, instead of voting for Kamala Harris, they voted for Jill Stein, I think. That's what he put in his article.
1: Mm.
8: Now,
1: in Michigan.
8: And the reason why I bring up, the reason why this got my attention is because I've been feeling some kind of way with Latino went from 33% of supporting Democrats, I think, up to 43-44%. Supporting Republicans, Trump, that is.
1: Yeah, prior to the 2024 election, yeah.
8: It wasn't in the 2024 election?
1: No, your numbers are, yes, that support for Trump went up prior to the 2024 election. from Latinos, in large part because Trump was saying that he was going to get the criminals out of the Hispanic neighborhoods. I mean, we have some friends who are Hispanic, first generation, actually immigrants to the United States, legally here, but from Mexico. And they're like, you know, there are people in our neighborhood who are not citizens, who are literally robbing and raping people, and we want them gone. And Trump said he's going to get them out. And so this guy, this one guy that we know, voted for Trump.
8: Feel betrayed. And so I can see where, not that Michigan's any of my business who they choose for Senate, but I can see where the friction is with black people and brown people. Now, they're Muslims, I get that, but I think across the board, this might be a small problem. I'm not sure, but it is worthy of a conversation.
1: I agree.
8: And so forth. So I just wanted to point that out, that there is. I heard a young man called earlier this year, and he was bringing that up to you, and I appreciate your answer. Yeah. I'm staying in my lane. And that's a good answer.
1: Yeah.
8: And because we are feeling some kind, well, this black person is feeling some kind of way about the brown people abandoning ship because they don't want to roll with the black people, as far as minority.
1: Well, and also the Republicans are going to do everything they can to increase that wedge, right? To increase the break between different groups, different minority groups, in this case,
8: and
1: racial
8: black people
1: minority
8: know
1: groups.
8: That. And black people are very aware of that. We're very astute.
1: And black people are the most sophisticated voters in America.
8: Right. We're not just one issue extreme voters. And in fact, that label they say black people are more conservative than your conservatives, that has some weight to it.
1: Mm-hmm.
8: I hate to say it. Yeah. Well, when you get within the group and the culture, when we whisper amongst ourselves, which we won't, white people don't, or brown people won't hear, you can hear a totally different conversation. And we've always been like that, because if you think about it, we are different tribes, although we're in this black, under this black umbrella, but we are various tribes within in America, just trapped here. And we identify one another very well, within the tribe, so to speak. So I just wanted to point that out to you, Tom. I love your show. Your crew is an excellent crew, and I just appreciate the work you're doing and just everything, man. Yeah. You're doing a great job.
1: Well, thank you. Thank you, Stacey. I appreciate your kind words, and I share your concern. In fact, I'm wondering if maybe this October surprise will have something to do with trying to get people at each other's throats, around race. They're certainly doing it around
8: religion.
1: We will
8: pass that point, yes.
1: Big tech is coming for your water, your land, your lungs, and your electric bill. And it's true. I mean, there's this growing movement across America. I find this absolutely fascinating, politically speaking, just looking at the politics of this. Because it's turning conventional politics on its head. Mostly Republican farmers in Nebraska are joining up with mostly Democratic environmentalists to fight a proposed 1,300-acre data center complex there. Conservative ranchers and rural residents in New Mexico are challenging billionaire Larry Ellison, the guy who has corrupted CBS News, his company Oracle, which made him a billionaire, over a massive water-consuming data center that he wants to build there. Communities in Texas that voted overwhelmingly for Trump are demanding moratoriums on these giant computer rack warehouses that are increasingly pockmarketing rural America. This is the 2026 wave of a new kind of populism, and Democrats are jumping on it. And Republicans are sort of waking up. I mean, Ken Paxton was like, yeah, we need more data centers in Texas. He wants to be the senator. And now he's going, maybe we don't need those. Polling by Gallup finds that 71% of Americans don't want an AI data center in their community. And that number is pretty much the same among Democrats, Republicans, and Independents. They get it that the so-called cloud is actually a whole bunch of giant warehouse-like structures that are blowing out all kinds of pollution. The Department of Energy, the Trump Department of Energy, says that in 2023, this is the last year that we have statistics for, so these numbers are 3 years old, but in 2023, data centers sucked up 4.4% of all the electricity generated in America. And they predict, again, this is our federal government, they predict that by the year after next, by 2028, in about 18 months, That number is going to be 12% of all the electricity generated in America. In other words, 1/8 of all the power that we make in America is going to go to these data centers. Amazon, Meta, Google, Microsoft, OpenAI, and all of them, they often negotiate special bulk electricity deals with local utilities. And most of these, if they can pull it off, and typically they can with the for-profit utilities, a little harder with the public utilities, but if they can pull it off, they do it behind closed doors. So the bottom line is that consumers, you and I, get stuck with the electric bill. Right, when they have to build a new generating facility for electricity, you know, when a utility has to build increased generating capacity, they or when they have to build, you know, new high tension lines and things to get electricity to a data center, they don't charge an individual user for that. They spread that cost across all the ratepayers. And this is a large part of why all of us are seeing our electric rates go up. Here in Oregon, they just asked for, as I recall, a 17% increase. I think they're going to end up getting something much smaller than that. But bottom line, people are over it. Researchers at Harvard's Electricity Law Initiative documented how data center costs are rapidly being shifted from the companies onto the public. For example, a Meta Facebook AI center that they're planning in Louisiana would suck up about twice as much electricity as the entire city of New Orleans. It's going to require $3 billion to build out the gas fire generator capacity it'll need. Who's going to pay for that? Louisiana ratepayers. And the contract that discloses how much Meta will pay for the electricity when it's finally built is considered confidential. It's a trade secret because the local Republican politicians have been paid off by, or presumably have been paid off by Meta or people around them. So the bottom line is that, you know, we're all being forced to subsidize one of the richest corporations and one of the richest billionaires in the world. Even more alarming is the pollution that these data centers are producing. They require dozens sometimes of backup diesel generators, gas power generators, methane power generators. These things produce fine particles and other chemical pollutants that cause asthma, heart disease, cancer, premature death, carbon monoxide, nitrogen oxide, particulates, weather wilding, carbon dioxide. And just this week, we discovered that Trump's EPA, which is largely run by fossil fuel executives now, is trying to make it even harder for local communities to find out how much and what type of pollution is coming from the data centers in their communities. What they're saying is, like a 1,300-acre data center, you know, like Meta wants to build, they may have 20 or 30 individual diesel generators or gas-powered generators on site. And in aggregate, they're producing mind-boggling amounts of pollution, right? But each individual unit on that site is producing, what, say if there's 12 of them, 1/12 of it. The scam, the con that the Trump administration is trying to pull off is to say, when we permit these things, we're going to permit the individual power generators on the site rather than the site as a whole. And so it doesn't fall under the rules for big polluters, which have to disclose how much pollution they're producing. Instead, it's under the rule for small polluters. You know, like if you're using a lawnmower, you don't have to disclose how much pollution you're producing. Or if you've got a diesel generator hooked up to a hospital, you know, it's a small polluter. It doesn't, you know, it's for emergency. It doesn't have to disclose its pollution. And that's not inconsequential. Harvard, the T.H. Chan School of Public Health, did a study on this on just one particular planned data center for Northern Virginia. And they said that it will produce $53 to $99 million in health damages every year because of its pollution. Premature deaths, hospital admissions, asthma attacks, and lost worker productivity from sickness, cancer, crippling lung disease, heart disease, things like that. So, and then there's the water use, which is mind-boggling, which has got people freaked out in the West and the Southwest. This reminds me of in the late 19th century when the railroad barons were doing the same thing. They were building railroads all across the country, but they were getting, you know, tax-free land. They were cutting deals with local politicians that they were buying off. And, you know, today's AI oligarchs and the tech bros are doing the same thing. So the appropriate response to this is force big tech to pay its own damn bills. No more secret utility contracts. No more forcing residential taxpayers to bear, or ratepayers to bear the cost of expansion and construction to feed these data centers. No more corrupt tax breaks. And no more polluting generators unless there's really no other option. You know, AI may turn out to be a good thing or a bad thing. It's still up in the air. But in either case, the richest men and the most powerful corporations on earth shouldn't have the power to appropriate your community's water, land, clean air, and electricity while sticking you with the bill and the pollution. Donald Trump, or his administration, is completely enthralled to the fossil fuel billionaires and the fossil fuel oligarchs. Before the election in 2024, Trump met with a group of fossil fuel executives and said, give me $1 billion and I'll give you whatever you want. And apparently they did. We know for sure that they threw in hundreds of millions of dollars. And now Trump is giving them everything they want. He's killing these wind projects and solar projects that have been approved over the last, during the Biden administration, frankly, huge programs, and literally giving money to companies to not build windmills and solar projects. And one of the most conspicuous, this is the Washington Post busted him on this today, which is kind of weird. You know, Jeff Bezos owns it. But this company is going to get $1.2 billion from our tax dollars. And most of that payout, $900 million, is going to be used to instead invest in a natural gas project. But what hasn't been previously reported, I'm quoting from the Washington Post, is that the stake is being purchased from a private equity fund run by Australian billionaire Michael Durrell, who owns a mansion on a private island near Mar-a-Lago and has boasted of socializing with Trump. Durrell gave Trump about $1 million in 2024. And he's been bragging to people. This is an Australian billionaire. He's one of the 10 richest Australians. And he said, he has spoken previously about the perks of being a member of Trump's private club and buying an 11-bedroom mansion nearby. He says, it must be a three-wood for Mar-a-Lago. He said, you're sitting 15 meters from the president. It's a cast of characters. The president is truly revered in the U.S., so to be able to sit in the proximity of him at Mar-a-Lago, and then you hear the Iran war was launched from Mar-a-Lago. So this guy is, like, all in on Trump. And so Trump has given him $900 million. He gave Trump $1 million. He's getting back $900 million to not build a windmill, a wind farm off the, I think it's off the coast of New Jersey. I'd have to go back and look. But you can read the article in the Washington Post. Now, they're all saying, oh, there's no quid pro quo here. It's just a coincidence. We're all buying that, right? Tyler in Seattle. Hey, Tyler, what's up?
7: I teach computer science, including AI. The term AI was invented 70 years ago, and it's always been oversold. Mm-hmm. And today, AI is equated with large language models, which is why we're using data centers. You need data centers when you're on the cloud. If you stream or something, that goes to a data center.
1: Sure.
7: But the explosion in data centers is due to using them to train large language models. The illusion is that if you can get these trillions of tokens from the web through these large language models with enough compute power, sucking up enough electricity and water, you can get to omniscience. And it does not work.
1: You're talking about generalized intelligence or AGI?
7: Gen AI. And the ironic thing is that large language models are not the best technique. There are dozens of other AI techniques, and small language models actually work better, and you don't need data centers for small language models.
1: Right. This is what China has made available, right? They produced small...
7: China has made cheap large language models, which undercuts the profit for the companies who are trying to make the large language models.
1: Right.
7: Nobody, including the Chinese, has figured out how to make money from large language models.
1: Yep.
7: So the investors are pouring billions of dollars into AI and these data centers on the promise that they're going to get returns of trillions of dollars.
1: Yeah.
7: And the trillions of dollars that they expect is the volume of the salaries of the jobs that will be eliminated when AI does your job. But it does not work. AI is not good enough to be able to sell it to big companies to do work, so simply cannot do it.
1: Companies
7: who have gotten rid of all their call staff and replaced them with AI, like a month later, say, oops, that didn't work, and they hire back their workers.
1: Yeah, no, I get it. Tyler, can you fact check something for me? I read an op-ed maybe 2 weeks ago. It was one of the Substack newsletters arguing that right now the average person who has a $200 a month open AI account, right, which is what they charge for your basic basic account to have base, you know, large access to the system, is actually burning through $5,000-$7,000 a month worth of tokens, worth of computing capability. And but the company's only charging you $200. And the strategy is basically, you know, the old Amazon strategy or other, you know, we see this, you know, the old Walmart strategy, lose money for a short period of time to get market share, push everybody else out of the market. And then ultimately, once you've got everybody in the hands of just three companies, you start jacking the prices up, you know, just exponentially. And at that point, the bubble bursts.
7: Yeah. The Chinese indicated that you the companies who are first on the market are not going to stay first, and that they can do it. And also, the tokens are inflated. Basically, Microsoft will claim that it's investing, say, $1 billion in tokens with, say, OpenAI, and then OpenAI will count that as revenue, and Microsoft counts it as investment, and there's actually no money changing hands. So
9: you're right.
7: AI enables terrorism. You're talking about Saudi Arabia enriching uranium. AI will tell you how to make a nuclear weapon and how to do terrorism. The guardrails can be easily broken if you're...
1: Okay. Tyler, thank you.
7: The pushback against data centers is going to help swing the elections, particularly down ballot.
1: Yeah. No. Okay. Thank you very much. Bob in Raisin, Texas. Hey, Bob, what's on your mind today?
10: Howdy, Tom and smart listeners out there. I can't believe I picked the topic exactly what you're just talking about. But
1: oh, you called about the data centers?
10: Yes, data centers, but specifically in Texas here. Mm-hmm. I think I have some insight into this because I was involved in some water rights groups here locally around Raisin and west of Victoria, Texas here. And the water rights is the really hottest spot because of the drilling, and essentially it's controlled by river associations like Guadalupe Blanco River Association. And back a few years ago, they had a lot of people get up in arms about privacy of their own wells and availability of people to come in and just drill monster wells and suck all the water out. Mm-hmm. You know, like my straw is going to go into your drink, your milkshake type thing. And there will be blood movie. But the oligarchs are definitely paid off, Paxton, Greg Abbott, and the local politicians. One of them, ours, is A.J. Lauterbach. And they're all saying, oh, we got these requirements we're going to put in, like closed loop cooling systems where it doesn't use the water. It's not evaporative cooling. Mm-hmm. Well, they don't know what the laws of thermodynamics are. You can't break them, and you can't even break even.
1: Yeah.
10: But
1: so didn't Ken Paxton just change his tune on this?
10: It was Greg Abbott. He's crawfishing right now because he was caught early on with supporting data centers. And his opponent for governor, Gina...
1: Yeah, Hinojosa.
10: Hinojosa, yeah. She was all against data centers and specifically the water use in the high energy bills as a result from increasing demand costs because these guys are online all the time, whether they have generators on site or not.
1: Right.
10: And those generators are mostly built for backup. Mm-hmm. If they're normally if on their own grid or they have their own supply.
1: Or they use them for peak demand because you've got peak demand during the day, not at night. Yeah.
10: Exactly. And whether they scale these things up or not, they're scaling up with old technology. The old technology uses more electricity and creates more heat. And therefore, the closed loop idea that people say, well, we're going to have restrictions that, that these companies have to present before they get their tax abatements and all these other gifts that these guys are going to, that are bought off already. We already know they are. Because they're fully behind it. They're pro AI. What does that mean? You know.
1: Yeah. I mean, AI is a real thing, and people use it. You know, pretty much everybody it seems is using it in one way or another these days. Even just to ask weird little medical questions or things, but that doesn't mean
10: should be
1: socialized.
10: Centering your next door, you know, right?
1: Yeah. It doesn't mean that
10: using your water and causing your bills to go up.
1: Exactly.
10: Well, if you get behind these local groups, I think the water rights group, like I was here, I think that even though if they're MAGA, pro whatever, they're definitely going to be against this because this is in their own backyard and it's going to attack them.
1: Yeah. Yeah. Alan in Seattle. Hey, Alan, what's on your mind today?
9: Okay, we've got about 145 dead gray whales washing up on the West Coast. Mm-hmm. Who knows how many of the whales that died are on the bottom of the ocean. We've got derechos, wildfires, heat domes, massive water dumps. I think New Orleans got like 6 to 8 inches of rain in 1 hour.
1: Wow.
9: You know, the environmental catastrophe is the elephant in the room, and mm-hmm. it's all about oil.
1: Yeah.
9: You know, why are we funding fossil fuels to the detriment of the American people?
1: Because they gave Donald Trump several hundred million dollars. Yesterday, Louise was telling me that she'd been looking into this, that the gray whales are what's called a sentinel species. A species mm-hmm. that is so embedded in and lives as a result of the food chain and the environmental circumstances that create that food chain, that their disappearance is a sign of a much broader extinction, a much broader disappearance, a much broader destruction, and much larger consequences than we realize. And
9: I
1: think that's where we're at. This is and you're right. This is because, you know, ExxonMobil in the 1970s knew that this was going to happen, and they just decided to put a couple hundred million bucks into funding, you know, these phony baloney researchers to tell us that climate change ain't real.
9: Well, I think if we can get back into governing and, you know, take over the Senate and the House and the White House,
1: mm-hmm.
9: we should slowly and, you know, or quickly remove all the gimmies and benefits and tax loopholes that the oil industry has and redirect those funds to the rebuilding of people who have lost their homes to fire, to drought, to floods, you know, and have them pay for the insurance, because their actions are the ones that are causing this destruction.
1: I'm with you, but right now Trump is withholding FEMA funds from 7, I believe, now blue states cumulatively over the last year. And he just said no to 4 or 5 of them last week. I reported on that in this program. And, you know, and they're taking that money and using it to pay for, you know, tax cuts for billionaires. I mean, it's just, that's all they care about.
9: Oh, no. Pond scum removal.
1: Oh, well, yeah. That's, yeah, because of the vandals, those Antifa vandals.
9: That vandal drive around in a huge 20-ton limo?
1: Yeah, exactly.
9: Have a good day, Tom. Yeah, thanks very much.
1: Thank you, Alan. Good talking to you. This is a real. I keep wanting to write an article about this, or, you know, go off on a rant about this. That, you know, when are we going to hold these fossil fuel executives to account? I realize that the ones who made the initial decision to lie to us are all probably dead now. But, you know, some of them are probably still around. You know, Lou Raymond, you know, when he was head of ExxonMobil, they had a nickname for him, Fat Bastard, you know, per the Mike Myers movie. It's like, you know, when are we going to hold these guys to account? What's it going to take? They're literally killing us, and they're making billions doing it. David in Potomac, Maryland. Hey, David, what's on your mind today?
11: The roadless in our national forests comment period about its proposed repeal lasts until September 17th.
1: That sounds right. I don't specifically remember, but it's in that neighborhood, certainly.
11: Excuse me. I would like to encourage everybody to contribute to the discussion, mm-hmm. but I think everybody needs to know a couple of things first. One, the Forest Service was founded for the purpose of corporate welfare. Back in the 1880s, the timber companies could not afford to maintain their own stands. So the Forest Service was founded, and it set up the network of national forests so that they could go in and extract the timber and keep all the profits. And the second thing is, if this roadless rule is repealed, it does not merely mean that the timber companies will be free to build the roads. It actually means that you and I, we the taxpayers, will be putting the bill for those roads, because they're so remote in the middle of the forest, and that makes them prohibitively expensive for the timber companies to cover on their own.
12: Yeah, for people who don't know what you're talking about, David, the I forget which administration it was that put the roadless rule into place. It was back in the 60s or 70s, wasn't it?
11: You said Clinton. Actually.
12: Oh, it wasn't in the 90s. Okay. So anyhow, you know, as you said, our national forests were basically exploited. Many of them were being exploited by logging operations. And so we passed this law, the roadless rule, or we created this rule, the roadless rule. I'm not sure exactly how it was done, that said that we're just not going to build roads into these forests. And this is the way that we keep them pristine. We keep them natural. We keep the environment safe. And the Trump administration says, no, we're going to blow that up and we're going to start building roads into these forests. And of course, the only reason that you would authorize a private corporation to come in and build a road on a national forest, which is what they're talking about, is so they can take out trees. And, you know, in some cases and in some places, I suppose you could build a case that thinning out the trees can make the forest healthier. Louise and I used to own 400 acres in Vermont, and we hired a guy with a horse to come in and selectively log our forest. And, you know, we kind of broke even on it. You sell the wood, but you got to pay the guy with the horse and the chainsaw. But this is not that. This is not good forestry. This is turning our forests over to big companies that want to basically extract the timber to turn it into paper or toilet paper or, you know, paper products or you know, whatever, 2x4s. And the profit stays with them, and the cost of maintaining the whole thing, the forest, stays with us. It's just another way that a giant industry is corrupting Republican politicians. And it's, let's be very clear, this is Republican politicians. The Democrats are totally opposed to this. They want our wild areas to remain wild. Susan in Caldwell, Idaho. Hey, Susan, what's on your mind today?
13: I'd like to expand on your point about the AI data center development and the resistance,
12: mm-hmm.
13: and then go on to another issue that I'm sure the

0: that O'Leary data center that's causing so much ruckus because it's in the watershed that feeds the dying Salt Lake mm-hmm. will generate 9 gigawatts wow. on site.
1: Wow.
0: And Utah is known for not having renewables because they don't have the water we do in Idaho.
1: Yeah.
0: Let's move to Texas, center of your comments. Texas at 32 million people is generating 168 gigawatts a year, and it leads the nation in renewables. Oh, great. But they have so many of these overwhelmingly large, they make Mr. O'Leary's site in Utah look tiny, mm-hmm. of gigawatt usage on what they call the shadow grid within their own confines. They have like 30 million gigawatts in the pipeline to be generated in these super centers. There's one
1: using
0: near
1: fossil
0: San Angelo.
1: Fuels.
0: Absolutely. They yeah. don't have time to build, windmills.
1: Yeah.
0: And I'm just thinking, the pollution. I found these data points. Air pollution permits for these new centers, 33 million tons of greenhouse gas. The whole state currently emanates like 850 million tons. It's like one of the top 10 polluters in the planet if you made it a country.
1: Mm-hmm.
0: So we're almost 14% of the U.S.
1: Yeah.
0: I'm just saying, if anybody wants to follow this, start looking at the Texas Tribune. No paywall. You can see what's happening down
1: Interesting.
0: There.
1: Interesting. Interesting. I will do that. Susan, thank you. Thanks for the information. That was remarkable. I keep saying we've got the smartest listeners on earth. It's such an honor to hang out with you guys. Susan in Flagstaff, Arizona. Hey, Susan, what's on your mind today?
2: We had a lady come in at our Coconino Dems action meeting this weekend, and she started talking about Russell Vogt's new proposal on this ruling to for them to control all grants that are given out. You know, it'll all be about loyalty to Trump.
1: Yep.
2: So you can go to the website standupforscience.net, and that's FOR science.
1: Mm-hmm.
2: And there's a form on there. Where what the goal is right now is to delay it to delay the public comments instead of till July 13th until for 60 more days.
1: Yeah, I'm there now. Standupforscience.net. You're right. Stop Russell Vogt.
2: Yes, yes.
1: Save science.
2: Yes, yes, and also I wrote an article through the woman's all the information she sent me in an email. On our CoconinoDems.org website,
1: mm-hmm.
2: if you go to the homepage and scroll down to alerts, it's the first one. There's a whole bunch of information on it. And there's also a link to register for a Zoom meeting that will tell us how to challenge this ruling.
1: Fascinating. Well, Susan, thank you. Thank you for the tips on that and for all that information.
2: All right. I
1: truly appreciate it. And it's a fascinating website. I just went there, standupforscience.net. Thank you. Brian in Albuquerque, New Mexico. Hey, Brian, what's up?
3: To add on to your climate change discussion,
1: mm-hmm.
3: I think we need to remember it's not just fossil fuel profits they're protecting. It's also property values, if you think about it. Because think of all the billions of dollars of real estate along the water, all along our East Coast and the Gulf Coast, they're going to be threatened by sea level rise.
1: Right.
3: And, of course, the more we learn, the more we learn that the climate is changing even faster than we first
1: thought. Oh, the insurance companies are ahead of us on this, Brian. They're starting to jack up rates right now.
3: Right. So if say, the Republicans, used common sense and science, said, yes, this is very true, climate change is real, well, then effectively they're putting expiration dates on billions of dollars of real estate.
1: True.
3: And then the other thing is...
1: So that's why they're killing the monitors.
3: Right. And so, and then middle America, who might be living in a low area or near the ocean or whatever, they're going to look for a government program to solve this. Because this is going to be a massive problem.
1: Right.
3: At
1: the same time, Trump is gutting FEMA, by the way.
3: Right.
1: Brian, I'm sorry, I'm out of time. I've got to run, but brilliant, brilliant analysis. Thank you. Hey, special thanks to Louise Hartman, Sean Taylor, Jamie Holly, Nigel Peacock, Sue Nethercutt, Patrick Hoyt, Geraldine Halbert, Ron Hartenbaum, Chase Spross,

0: Nicholas Miller, Pat Sweeney, Jeremy Peterson, Connor Arroyo, Carna Verde, Josiah Wester, Martha Salinas, Mateo Robertson, Diane Russell, and Ruben Michaels, all the fine people who work on our program. 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
2: Memo from corporate headquarters to staff. Notice, the beatings will continue until employee morale improves. That corporate joke would also fit the perverse ethic of the Republican Party's latest assault on homeless Americans. Believe it or not, the party's new homeless policy, officially embraced by the Trump regime and already enacted by 16 right-wing state governments, is to blame homelessness on, guess who? The homeless. Yes, hundreds of thousands of individuals and families living on the streets in our land of plenty are being ordered to go inside, even though they have no inside. But pious GOP politicos are not merely chiding the poor. They are using big government's authoritarian might to criminalize, arrest, incarcerate, and forcibly medicate some of the hardest-hit people in our country. It's a raw, disgraceful example of the aristocratic arrogance of today's billionaire brat class, such as a Silicon Valley Trumpster, Joe Lonsdale. He's been on a sadistic crusade to ban homeless indigents from making alleys, underpasses, and other vacant spots into their, quote, home. A multi-billionaire profiteer of the Palantir espionage conglomerate, Lonsdale lives in splendor in his mansions, but he doesn't want to be bothered by the poor who might be perturbed by the inequality he perpetuates. Indeed, John recently demanded that angry poor people who might pose a threat to upright, uptight royals like him should be subjected to, in his words, public hangings. This is Jim Hightower saying, in a democratic society, government's role is not to protect the privileged from the people, but to protect the people from the oppression and ever-grasping greed of royal wannabes like Lonsdale. To keep track of the Republican assault on the poor, go to the National Homelessness Law Center, homelesslaw.org. 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

0: massive interpretation of what PROMESA states. It calls for four consecutive balanced budgets under modified accrual and the return to credit markets at affordable rates. But the board has decided to interpret this into a long list of actions, some of which could take a long time. So in the end, what we found is that even if La Junta says that they are trying to finish their mandate here in Puerto Rico and leave, their actions speak otherwise.
1: And Luis, I wanted to ask you, we were talking with Juan Carlos Davila earlier about the water situation. Could you talk about what the Oversight Board has been doing in terms of the Puerto Rico Aqueduct and Sewer Authority? Because most people don't realize that PRASA, which is what it's known as, was actually privatized years ago in the 90s. And that was such a failure by the French water company that took it over that it was then brought back under government control. And then it went bankrupt with all the other agencies of the government in the debt crisis. What is the position of PROMESA Board right now in terms of the water authority?
0: So yes, the water crisis predates PROMESA, right? Like, it's been years in the making of underinvestment by the Puerto Rico government in terms of infrastructure and maintenance. But the reality is that PRASA is under the board's oversight. They require them to submit budgets, a fiscal plan, that they can require implementation plans on the infrastructure work being conducted by PRASA. So in the end, this water crisis taking place right now in Puerto Rico, also La Junta bears some responsibility on it. It has restructured part of the PRASA's debt, but it was not done so in a full restructuring mode. It did not reduce the debt, and that pretty much crowds out resources that could be used for infrastructure work. On the question on the privatization side of it, we have to remember what La Junta did with PREPA, the island's power
2: utility. We have 10 seconds, Luis.
0: They moved for a full privatization. With respect to PRASA, they have not done so yet, but you could argue that within the fiscal plan, they have introduced suggestions of privatization of services within PRASA.
2: We're going to have to leave it there, but we're going to do part two of our discussion also in Spanish and posted at democracynow.org. Luis Valentin, investigative reporter at the Center for Investigative Journalism in Puerto Rico. This is Democracy Now! I'm Amy Goodman with Juan Gonzalez.
3: With dry weather and a reduced snowpack in Washington, one accidental spark can lead to a wildfire. 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
6: Why hustle halt? Hello and good day. Today's Salish word of the day is tituit. Tituit is the Colville Salish word for boy. You can say to one, Tashkuchast tituit. You are such a good boy. You can also say, Tashkushwinumt tituit. You are such a handsome boy. Our Salish word of the day is tituit, boy. Salish is the native language of the people of the Spokane, Colville, Kalispell, and Coeur d'Alene tribes. Salish word of the day is brought to you by Salish School of Spokane and the Inland Northwest Community Foundation.

Building Bridges. I'm Mimi Rosenberg. Today, the occupied West Bank, where Palestinian communities face an accelerating combination of settler violence, military operations, home demolitions, land seizures, restrictions on movement, attacks on water infrastructure, and the destruction of the very means by which people sustain their lives.

try to imagine yourself living in these tents, not for a day, not for a week, not for a month, not for a year. Suppose you imagine yourself that all your life you are going to stay in this tent. Believe me, you will make a gorilla. You will go and fight. Fight for your land. Fight for your home. Fight for your country.

0: Well, I just wanted to give you the first piece was actually recorded almost 40 years ago. And from there, we moved into a song of the motherland that was also quite old. And from there, segued into a young Palestinian rapper, Shabjid, who continues to relate the spirit and the energy of what? A free, free Palestine. Yes, from the river to the sea. Our guest is Ubay Alabudi. Ubay is a researcher specializing in socioeconomic rights and political economy. He's the editor-in-chief of Al-Dakadomi. I hope I haven't done too much damage to that pronunciation. An Arabic language journal on development. He's also testified before the United Nations Commission of Inquiry concerning conditions in the occupied Palestinian territory. And we welcome back gratefully, Ubay. Thank you for joining us.
1: Thank you, Mimi.
0: Give us a sense of what's going on the ground in the occupied West Bank. And again, thank you so much for joining us.
1: Look, there's an upcoming report that I'm working on that actually frames this as part of the genocide that's taking place against the Palestinian people. According to the Genocide Convention, Article 2, in the present convention, genocide, I'm quoting it directly, genocide means any of the following acts committed with the intent to destroy in whole or part a national, ethnical, racial, or religious group. As such, killings causing serious bodily or mental harm. And the third one, which I'm focusing on, is deliberately inflicting on the group conditions of life calculated to bring about its physical destruction in whole or in part. What we can see is that Israel, since its occupation of the West Bank and Gaza Strip in 1967, has worked tirelessly through macroeconomic policies and through physical actions on the ground, whether it was establishing settlements, creating the apartheid wall and confiscating lands, or through the military orders that it has created. They have created a system that transformed the Palestinian economy from an economy that is reliant on agriculture to an economy that is more service-oriented, reliant on migrant workers, Palestinian being migrant workers, going to work inside the Israeli economy and depending on that. On the eve of October 2023, there were about 200,000 Palestinian workers from the West Bank working inside the Israeli economy. Along with those, which constitute around one quarter of the workforce. In the West Bank, the second largest employer is actually the Palestinian Authority, with about another 200,000 Palestinians reliant on it for their livelihoods. What Israel did since 2023, since October 2023, at first it prevented those Palestinian workers from reaching their workplaces, so they basically destroyed their ability to generate income. Second, they restricted access to agricultural lands in Area C through settlement expansion. This was a historic process, but it also culminated in the past 3 years through actions committed by the Israeli government, establishing settlements, establishing Israeli outposts, declaring areas as firing areas where people cannot go, through the repression carried out by the Israeli army, destruction of productive resources, uprooting of trees and plants from Palestinian lands in Area C, especially which constitutes about 60% of the West Bank and over 90% of the agricultural areas. And three, they set out those militant gangs, Israeli militant gangs, settler gangs, such as the Hilltop Youth, to destroy Palestinian property, livelihoods, and generally attack Palestinians that are trying to reach their lands or are trying to live in their homes across the West Bank. Today, there's a report by Human Rights Watch that states that about 107 communities in the West Bank have been partially or completely ethnically cleansed by the Israeli army. So if we take these policies and look at them from a lens of a macroeconomic policy, we understand that the Israeli policies in the West Bank basically destroyed the abilities of Palestinians to have any kind of livelihood, because this was coupled, or is coupled actually, by the Israeli policy of withholding tax revenues, because the Palestinian Authority does not have control over the borders and crossings, because it's under occupation, as all of Palestinians are. So Israel collects on behalf of the Palestinian Authority tax revenues at the different crossings on merchandise and goods and people transferring, etc. And instead of diverting these tax revenues to the Palestinian Authority, they have been withholding it partially since 2019 and completely since 1 year and a half ago. So what we are talking about at this moment, that Israel basically destroyed the ability of over 50% of the Palestinian workforce in the West Bank of gaining livelihoods. This is a deliberate act of genocide because it has created a situation where the Palestinian people as a people cannot, those that are living in the West Bank and the Gaza Strip, of course, cannot maintain their lives and livelihoods without the foreign aid of INGOs, of civil society organizations. In order to cement this kind of destruction, the Israeli authorities, they have also imposed sanctions, terrorist designations against civil society actors, especially Palestinian non-governmental organizations that have been providing aid for the people. And they have also deregistered about 50 international aid organizations, most notably maybe Oxfam, which is one of the biggest aid organizations globally, in order for, because they do not want these organizations to provide aid and assistance for the Palestinians. On top of that, they have outlawed basically UNRWA, United Nations Refugee and Works Agency, which provides aid for about 45% of the Palestinians in the West Bank and 80% of the Palestinians in the Gaza Strip. So if we take these measures collectively, we understand that basically Israel has created conditions of life that are insurmountable for the continuation of the Palestinian people to be able to live their lives, have normal lives, have income, buy food, pay rent, be able to sustain ourselves as families, as human beings in this context. And this is not a coincidence. This is actually part of the general structure of the Israeli occupation, which made the Israeli government able, through the various policies they implemented throughout the years, to have this ability to pull a kill switch on the Palestinian economy, which is basically also pulling a kill switch on the Palestinian society in general. I hope this is clear. So this is, just quoting it, this can only be described as deliberately inflicting on the Palestinian people conditions of life calculated to bring about our physical destruction in whole and part.
0: One of the things that I had noted in a cursory reading of the UN report is they indicated that, and this may be an underestimation, that at least 3,200 Palestinians have been displaced in the West Bank in 2026 alone through settler attacks and demolitions for lacking allegedly Israeli issued building permits. So that was about an average of 17 people every day. I wonder if you can comment more on that and exactly who are the settlers. What is the objective of their violence, and what is the relationship between settler attacks, the Israeli military, and the expansion of the settlements? So I want to bring that element into it. So if you could tackle that, I would appreciate it.
1: Well, Israel has basically put a policy in the past couple of years to try to annex as much land as possible in the West Bank. And they have been doing that through a number of measures. One measure is through the planning and zoning, which basically does not take into consideration any of the Palestinian rights or the Palestinian priorities for the planning. And it only favors Jewish Israeli settlers over Palestinian livelihoods. The second aspect for that is using the power of military and military orders to push Palestinians out of their land, out of declaring areas firing zones or no-go zones, closed military areas, etc. And the third instrument, when these two were not enough, is employing militias, settler militias that are funded by the Israeli government, and this is a fact actually, there's so much documentation of this funding by the Israeli government, and Israeli INGOs that are collecting tax-deducted donations in the U.S. or in Europe in general. And these organizations are funding these settlers to do attacks, stealing, for example, the sheep, which constitute the livelihoods of the people, attacking and burning houses, like what happened yesterday in Al-Fakhit in Yatta, where they burned down a family home where the family was still there out of five people, and the neighbors ran out to rescue the family that could have burned to death, actually, including their young toddler. So in general, what we are seeing at this moment is state-sponsored terrorism that has only one aim, which is to ethnically cleanse the Palestinians outside of their lands. In Kusra, one example for that is that the Israeli settlers are attacking Palestinians in the village. The Israeli army declared it as a closed military area, so which means that any Israeli or Palestinian that is present there without a permit would be arrested. And do you know who were the only ones arrested? They were the Israeli peace activists that tried to come and protect Palestinian livelihoods. While the ones that were not arrested were the Israeli settlers that were besieging and attacking the Palestinian homes. So we can see this, that there's a systematic action by the Israeli government to ethnically cleanse the Palestinians.
0: I think another thing that we should mention, you've touched on the issue of people's livelihoods. If someone's animals are attacked, their crops destroyed, their olive trees uprooted, and so on, you're attacking the family's ability to remain on the land. I wonder if you can elaborate on another element of that, which is specifically about the water. I believe earlier this year there was an attack on the wells east of Ramallah to disrupt the principal water supply, affecting roughly an estimated 100,000 Palestinians. Could you talk about that?
1: Well, this is actually part of the Israeli policy since 1967. In 1967, when the Israelis occupied the West Bank and Gaza Strip, one of the first orders, military orders that they issued, was that Palestinians were not allowed to dig any artesian wells to access groundwater. So in this regard, access to water has always been something that the Israelis viewed that they should be able to control it and deny Palestinians water whenever they want to. In this aspect, the Israelis, what they did in Ain Samia, which is a main water resource for Ramallah that has been active since even the days, since even before, I would say, the Israeli occupation of the West Bank, is that Israeli settlers have been going repeatedly to that water spring and destroying the equipment there in order to disrupt water supply for the Ramallah area. This spring provides about the needs, 25% of the water needs for the Ramallah government, which includes about 220,000 people. So, and this directly affects the direct water supplies for about 100,000 because there won't be enough pressure in the pipes to bring water for about 100,000 people if Ain Samia is taken out. So in this regard, what we are seeing is that this is part of the Israeli policies, creating conditions of life for the destruction of the Palestinian people. You're seeing the attacks here are everywhere. You're seeing it on the medical, on the health sector. You're seeing it on the economic sector. You're seeing it on livelihoods. And you're seeing it also on what's happening to Palestinian access to services, such as water and electricity.
0: I'm wondering if, as we are looking now at the West Bank, as though and there's Gaza, and I'm interested in your thoughts about these. I don't see as separate crises or different manifestations of the same struggle over Palestinian land. The issue is about sovereignty and self-determination, whether we are speaking about the ongoing catastrophic, indeed ongoing genocide in Gaza, or its expansion in the form of ethnic cleansing in the West Bank. How do we understand, how do you understand the struggle now for Palestine, for its integrity, for its people, and for its history?
1: Well, the contradiction here still remains between the Zionist movement and its allies that want to ethnically cleanse the Palestinians out of historic Palestine and replace them with a Jewish-only population by controlling as much land as possible. This is actually, when we used to say this years ago, people used to say, no, you are describing the fringe, the extreme. The Israeli literature does not say that. Most of them say that they want to live here peacefully, etc. But then came this government where the ministers of finance, the minister of defense, the minister of national security have basically said this outright. Yesterday, the Israeli minister of finance, which is like one of the most important ministers in the Israeli government, has said that this is an existential battle between Israelis and Palestinians, and it's either the Israelis or the Palestinians. So when we are seeing this, we understand that these are people that do not want to live peacefully with Palestinians. They just want to do everything possible to drive us out. If we are not willing to be driven out, ethnically cleansed from our lands, they will kill us. And if we and those of us who survive the killing and the ethnic cleansing have only one fate of living as slaves. You know, when we used, I'm an economics major myself, and we used to study the differences between different modes of production, and when we used to, one part of it was understanding the differences between slavery and the serfs that used to exist in the medieval period in Europe. And they used to tell us that serfs used to have some rights, and they couldn't be the landlords couldn't kill them without just cause, and they couldn't take their property. While with slaves, they could be killed by their masters at any time. They could be their property. They had no property rights. They had no rights over their livelihoods, nothing. What we are living with as Palestinians today, we are living in slavery, modern day slavery, where our lives are forfeit. An Israeli settler or soldier can decide to kill any Palestinian with zero fear of repercussions. They can destroy our property, steal it with zero fear of repercussions. And they can kidnap us in the middle of the night and detain us, torture us, rape us without any fear of repercussions. I think this is a situation that can only be described as modern day slavery. Today, the biggest slaves, or the biggest population that is living in modern day slavery are the Palestinians under the Israeli military rule.
0: We're speaking with Ubay Alabudi, the former executive director of the Bisson Center for Research and Development. And I'm wondering, at this point, there's some projection and your thoughts on this, that if there is a defeat of Netanyahu and that government and that government coalition, that is represents a particular hope for the Palestinians. I wonder about your thoughts on the upcoming elections and what it will mean for the Palestinian continued, because they've never stopped struggling. Never stop struggling for their land, their integrity, their culture, their heritage. So what do you think is the issue now for the Palestinians that we here can rally around? Is it about the defeat of Netanyahu? Is it, and also, of course, the ask in terms of the United States, who has been the constant uplifter, and whether it's people see Israel and the Zionist state of Israel as it's the surrogate of the U.S., or to some extent the tail wagging the dog, whichever it is, we are complicit. So the ask and the hope and what Palestinians are working on that we can rally around.
1: Well, I think these are important questions, that what can be done in this kind of situation. For me, I would suggest that people need to do the following. First, they need to hold their elected officials accountable for their complicity in the crimes of the Israeli occupation. Second, I think that one thing that individuals can do is also participate in Palestinian solidarity groups, Palestinian boycott, divestment, and sanctions movements, movements that support Palestinian students, Palestinian livelihoods. I think all of these are possible things to do. And I think for us as people of conscience, I think one of the most important things is to be able to organize together. If we organize together, then we can create a different kind of political spectrum that would actually change this reality. The Israeli occupation could not have continued. Israeli genocide could not have continued without this unconditional support from the global north, especially from the United States.
0: Well, there we have it, indeed. Ubay Alabudi, Palestinian activist, speaking to us from occupied Palestine. Thank you, as always, for bringing us this report, and we really, please stay safe. The question for those in the United States is not simply what we think about Palestine. It is what responsibility we bear for what is being done with American political, diplomatic, and material support. If we mean never again, it cannot mean never again for some people. It must mean never again for anyone. We must demand an end to attacks on civilians, forced displacement and settlement expansion, protection of Palestinian human rights and self-determination, accountability under international law, and an end to the catastrophic destruction and mass killing in Gaza, and the quietude in our press of what is happening and expanding and accelerating in the occupied West Bank. Palestinian freedom is not a gift for another government to bestow. It is a right. We insist that you stay safe. Continue to direct us for a free, free Palestine from the river to the sea. Obey Alabudi, we thank you for showing us the way and perhaps the struggle of the Palestinians for liberation, as we internalize that, may just free our soul from the fascism that is creeping into the governance of this country as well. Free, free Palestine. Thank you so much for joining us. Obey Alabudi.
2: 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I'm Alex Wise.

0: one of the things is that we have the power to make it not get worse. And that is what massive voter turnout will do. And so despite the barriers that are put up, if we come out to vote and we vote for folks who believe in democracy, that you don't put up unnecessary barriers to access to the ballot box, where you believe in representative democracy, then we get the democracy that we deserve. When we stay home or when we get cynical or we believe, oh, they're all alike, then this is the mess that we get.
1: Despite all the damage that this conservative-leaning Supreme Court has wrought on women's rights, immigration, and the environment, while greenlighting runaway presidential lawlessness, the longest-lasting legacy of the Roberts Court may well be its turning back the clock on voting rights. Recent Supreme Court decisions are throwing us back to the 1950s and putting our very democracy in peril. This week's ruling, which allowed the Trump administration to move forward with an executive order imposing restrictions on mail-in voting, was yet another stain on the current court's record. Today on Sea Change Radio, we're joined by Dr. Carol Anderson, a professor of African American Studies at Emory University, to discuss her 2018 book, One Person, No Vote: How Voter Suppression is Destroying Our Democracy. We explore the patterns of limiting access to the ballot box, and look at how debates over voter ID and quote-unquote election integrity are really just dressed-up solutions in search of a problem.

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1: Thank you so much for having me.
0: So your two books, White Rage and One Person, No Vote, are as relevant today in 2026 as when you wrote them. I wanted to focus more on One Person, No Vote today, if we can. Your afterword was 2019. You're in Georgia. You were at ground zero in 2020 election. And here we are again in 2026. If you could write another afterword for One Person, No Vote today, how do you think you would start approaching that?
1: I think I would start approaching it from the January 6th insurrection. Because to me, what's so powerful about that was the way that you had this continuous language of voter fraud. They stole the election. And let's be really clear that that is racialized language. They stole the election in Atlanta. They stole it in Philadelphia. They stole it in Detroit. They stole it in Milwaukee. And that's coming from like Newt Gingrich.
0: And it's they, the other.
1: Yeah, they stole it, right? And notice how they it didn't say, well, they stole the election in the villages. They stole the election in Salt Lake City. And so where they chose to say they stole it was, in fact, in cities that have sizable Black populations. And then you had an Alabama congressman saying, well, if you only counted the legitimate votes, then, you know, Trump has a second term. And so that meant then that those were illegitimate votes coming out of Atlanta, illegitimate votes coming out of Philadelphia, Detroit, and Milwaukee. And so what sent those folks up there and to the point where they would carry the Confederate flag in the middle of the Capitol was the sense that Black folks don't have the right to vote. And after all of that violence, all of that, you know, the beating of the cops, the gallows waiting for Mike Pence because he would not capitulate, is that the very next day, Georgia held a special legislative session to craft laws for election integrity. So they weren't chastened at all by the violence about the attempt to overthrow a fair election. Instead, what they wanted to do was to double down on it and double down on it via the changing the voting laws, the election laws here in Georgia. But Georgia wasn't the only one. And the way that Georgia did it was to look at the means that African Americans used to access the ballot box in the middle of a pandemic and to basically shut down each of those methods.
0: So one of the main characters of your afterword is Governor Brian Kemp of Georgia, who during Stacey Abrams's very heated close election with him was pulling a lot of shenanigans. And yet he didn't necessarily go along with Trump. He seemed almost rational compared to where we are today.
1: But one of the things that Kemp said was that he did not like the results of the 2020 election. And so he was all gung-ho and really eager for the state legislature to get in there and start tweaking the Georgia's election laws. And he eagerly signed it with a group. And I don't know if you've seen the photo. He's in this office. And it's a group of him and several white men. And behind them is a photo of a plantation where he's signing the bill that basically was about how do we put up more barriers to begin to stop Black people from voting in the ways that they did in the 2020 election. So Kemp comes off as a good guy because he did not just go with Trump to find those 11,000 votes to overturn the results in Georgia's election. But we have to be really clear. He was eager for the laws to be able to say, okay, so we're not going to have drop boxes readily available, even though we found absolutely no fraud in the use of drop boxes. We're not going to have absentee ballots readily available, even though we had a hand count and we found no fraud. We're not going to, you know, all of these things that they're not going to do. Which were the means that African Americans used to access the ballot box.
0: In your afterword from One Person, No Vote, it's entitled, "We Are Going to Warrior Up." You quote Senator Cindy Hyde-Smith saying, quote, "There's a lot of liberal folks. We don't want to vote. Maybe we want to make it just a little more difficult. And I think that's a great idea." So she actually said the quiet part out loud, just like you're talking about here.
1: Yes, absolutely. And it's how they define those liberal folk. And those liberal folk, they define as basically young people, those who are in college, and they define as African-Americans. And they also define those as Latinos and Asian Americans, because that's the incredible coalition that you saw happening here in the 2020 election in Georgia. And so how do we stop these people from voting? And you begin to see all of these It sounds mundane and it sounds bureaucratic, and they're able to cover it with the kind of fig leaf of just being an administrative tweak here, an administrative tweak there. And this is what we really need in order to make sure that this democracy is functioning, that our elections have integrity, that we don't that we've got the big barriers up against massive rampant voter fraud. But when you look at the evidence, they can't point to actual massive rampant voter fraud. And that's the thing, they can't point to it. So like here in Georgia, where they were just going ballistic, and you had the legislature had an actual special session where they brought in Rudy Giuliani. And they brought in Rudy Giuliani, who gave this testimony about the massive fraud that was happening in Fulton County. And he kept harping on these two women that he says, you know, Ruby Freeman and Shea Moss, that he said were passing around ballots or thumb drives like it was heroin and cocaine. And he's like, and I know criminals when I see them because I was a former prosecutor for the Southern District of New York. and that led to the kind of harassment that these two women faced, where the FBI came to them and said, we can't protect you. You just need to go into hiding. And this was what led then to that massive multi-million dollar defamation suit and judgment that came against Rudy Giuliani, because he had smeared and defamed these women, calling them basically drug dealers, calling them criminals for just doing their jobs as poll workers in Fulton County. Mm-hmm.

0: This is Alex Wise on Sea Change Radio, and I'm speaking to Professor Carol Anderson. She's an African-American studies professor at Emory University. So, Carol, let's take a step back and look at some of the pillars of the complaints and the issues at hand. We already were talking about voter fraud and that canard. And then there's the issue over mail-in ballots, which is very much in the news this week with the predictably awful decision by the Supreme Court to allow Trump to sow whatever chaos he seems fit through his limited power over the U.S. Postal Service. And then the voter ID discussion, which seems like a very effective Trojan horse in terms of introducing doubt into our elections, isn't it? If you can explain the history of voter ID and how insidious it can be.
1: And so where we get this, I mean, so when you think about the 2000 election, you often think about the mess that happened in Florida with the hanging chads and the inability to count votes. But I'm going to take us to Missouri. And there in St. Louis, you had the Board of Elections remove 50,000 people from the voter rolls without telling them. And so those folks go in to vote, and they're not on the rolls. And so then you have the poll workers trying to call into the Board of Elections, but the phone lines are jammed. And so they're sending people down to the Board of Elections. So imagine tens of thousands of people trying to get into the Board of Elections to get back on the voter rolls. And so it was a hot mess. I mean, just a real hot mess. So to go back further, so part of what happens is like, so when we go back to the 1890s, you have the legislators saying, you know, we've got to protect democracy. We've got all of this voter fraud. We've got to end corruption at the ballot box. And so they come up with these mechanisms that look reasonable on the surface. And so that's part of where the through line is from what happened in the 1890s to what we're seeing with the issue of voter ID. And so one of the things that they said was like, you know, democracy is expensive. And so we don't think it's too much to ask for you to be willing to pay a small fee in order to be able to vote. And that would be the poll tax. But the thing is that when you have gone through hundreds of years of slavery, hundreds of years of unpaid labor, so you don't have generational wealth, and then you're coming out and you've got sharecropping where you're not getting paid in cash, you're not getting paid really at all. And then to require a small fee in order to be able to vote.
0: Which is not in the Constitution, clearly.
1: Right. But it was their way of getting around the 15th Amendment in the Constitution that says that the right to vote shall not be abridged on account of race, color, or previous condition of servitude. So how do you write a law saying we don't want Black folks to vote without writing a law saying we don't want Black folks to vote? And you do that by using the legacies of slavery. And one of those legacies of slavery was massive endemic poverty. So this poll tax amounted to 2 to 6% of a Mississippi farm family's annual income. Imagine paying 2 to 6% of your annual income just to be able to vote. But again, it sounded reasonable. And there was also like the literacy test that said, well, you know, we just want people who are voting to actually know what our democracy is all about. We want them to know what our value system is. So we don't think it's too much to ask for them to be able just to read a section of the Constitution. Now, again, remember coming out of slavery where the enslaved were forbidden literacy. So if they were literate, they could be killed. They could be tortured. They could be maimed. They could be hurt. They could be whipped. And so, and then coming out of the Civil War, you had this massive disparity in schooling and fundings for schools. And so when you have the state not providing the kind of resources for folks to be actually literate, to be able to read the Constitution, but then to require them to read the Constitution in order to be able to vote, it's not like you said, we don't want Black folk to vote, but that's what you're saying there. And then you have the U.S. Supreme Court in 1898 in the Williams decision saying that the poll tax and literacy test did not violate the 15th Amendment. So this is when you saw all of these states in the South just hit the door and begin rewriting their constitutions. So by 1942, when the U.S. is fighting the Nazis, only 3% of age-eligible African-Americans were registered to vote in the South, 3% in the poll tax South. 3% in 1942 while the U.S. is fighting the war against the Nazis.
0: 3% of African-Americans or 3% of the vote totals?
1: 3% of African-American adults who were eligible to vote. So those who were 21 and above, 3%.
0: Wow. That's remarkable.
1: Yeah, in the South, where most Black folk lived. So that was the power of massive disfranchisement and doing it under the guise of not violating the 15th Amendment. So then let me move forward into your question about voter ID, again, because it's going to sound reasonable. And so what happened in St. Louis, as the Board of Elections was just clogged with people that they had illegally just knocked off the voter rolls and couldn't get them back on in time, the Democratic Party sued to have the polls opened a bit longer. And so one judge said, yes, this isn't their fault, so let's keep them open for 3 hours longer. And then the Republicans came in behind and started hollering voter fraud. And the higher judge agreed and just shut down the polls at 7:45. But from that, then that provided the basis for them to start hollering voter fraud, voter fraud, voter fraud. And when I say they, I mean folks like U.S. Senator Kit Bond. And so when you have that language of voter fraud coming out of somebody who is respected, somebody who has a position of power and authority, then it gives an aura of legitimacy to the claim. And the way that this begins to play out is that after the U.S. Supreme Court in the Shelby County v. Holder decision that gutted the pre-clearance provisions of the Voting Rights Act, which meant that states that had a history of discriminating against its population had to get its election laws approved first by the U.S. Department of Justice or by the federal courts in D.C. before they implemented it. When the Supreme Court gutted that, 2 hours afterwards, you had Texas coming in with a voter ID law. And they crafted that vote again because it sounds reasonable. Everybody's got an ID. How hard is this?
0: But they didn't want to actually make it free, did they?
1: Whew. I mean, so no, because the thing is that in 1/3 of Texas's counties, there isn't a Department of Motor Vehicles. And so they figured out that folks would have to make a 250-mile round trip in order to get the ID. And so originally they had a reimbursement clause in that law. But before they implemented it, they drew a red line through the reimbursement clause. So imagine coming out of 250 miles in order to be able to get the ID that you need to vote. And they said that if you go to a state college or university, your student ID does not count, but your gun registration card does.
0: Of course. But more importantly, it's a solution that's trying to solve a problem that doesn't exist. And you were talking about that repetition of saying voter fraud, voter fraud, voter fraud. You know, voter ID is fine if we could make it free. They've moved the goalposts very effectively so that there's acquiescence built into what we're talking about with that kind of rhetoric, right?
1: Exactly. And so one of the things that you hear, so part of what we're hearing right now is this thing about the SAVE Act, right? And I'm hearing like the media talk about it, like a voter ID law.
0: It's so far beyond that, right?
1: It's so far beyond that. But you hear it defined as a voter ID law. And so you hear that the Democrats are against a voter ID law, except 70% of Americans are for voter ID. That's not what this law is. But again, it is that kind of marketing of this thing that makes it, again, sound reasonable. What it's saying is that you must prove your U.S. citizenship to vote. And they say, we've got all of these non-citizens voting. No, we don't. No, we don't.
0: We don't have too many people voting. If you look at voter participation in this country compared to other countries, it doesn't stack up.
1: At all. And so part of proving your U.S. citizenship, so a voter ID, so when you look at your driver's license, only 5 states have the U.S. citizen, your citizenship status on the driver's license. 45 states do not. And so what does? Your passport. A passport is about $165.
0: And takes months.
1: Ooh, only 34 to 38% of African Americans have a passport. And so begin to think about what that means in terms of access to the ballot box if the SAVE Act came through.

0: This week's show is dedicated to the memory of the one and only Dolly Parton. This is Alex Wise on Sea Change Radio, and I'm speaking to Professor Carol Anderson from Emory University. So let's try to look at some of the solutions to the problem of what we've now identified. Will it backfire? I know that if you go to a nightclub and you see a big line and a velvet rope, that's a place that people want to get into. There's this human desire to not be shut out. Do you think we could see this kind of warrior up, as you mentioned, and people fighting back by showing up? And will these 2026 midterms be a bellwether in your eyes?
1: I think so. And so that's why I have that chapter, We Will Warrior Up, because, you know, through the rest of the book, I'm talking about the different voter suppression methods. And We Will Warrior Up shows how regular folks stand up and just like, not today, Satan, not today. And so I look at North Dakota. In North Dakota, legislature passed a law saying you must have a physical address on your voter ID in order to be able to vote.
0: You can't have a P.O. box?
1: Mm-mm. A physical address. And so what that was designed to do is that over 60% of indigenous people live on reservations in North Dakota, and they don't have a physical address because you don't have a physical address on the reservation. And it was a way to wipe out that population as voters.

0: elements in the so-called SAVE Act is dealing with having the post office looking at a list of who are registered voters and determining who you're going to send an absentee ballot out for. And so the post office looking at that list and then looking at who's getting the ballot, going, no, we're not sending it to them.
1: And that's not the job of the post office. It's a federal agency. These are up to the states, right?
0: Exactly. States control the elections. And what we also know is that with these lists are fundamentally structurally flawed. And so I think about, like, in Texas in 2019, I think it was David Whitley, who was the acting Secretary of State. He held this big press conference, kind of like Joseph McCarthy back in the day of the second Red Scare. In my hand, I have a list of 95,000 non-citizens who are on our voter registration rolls, and 58,000 of them have voted. And so I've sent their names up to the Attorney General. And there was this, like, oh, my God, 95,000, 58,000 have already voted. And so Trump basically pings in going, that's why I want voter ID. We can clean up. We can have election integrity. Well, it turned out that that list was fundamentally structurally flawed, because what he had done was he had taken the list from the Department of Motor Vehicles, and people had become naturalized citizens from the times that they first got their driver's license and when they listed that they were a non-citizen to the time when, you know, the David Whitley was holding up that list. I've got 95,000. And so when he had these counties just rushing in, trying to purge people off of the list, those folks are being really deliberate. These election officials are being really deliberate, and they're looking, going, no, this person's a citizen. This person's a citizen. This person is a citizen. And so Harris County, where Houston is, just went, okay, this thing is flawed. We can't do this. This thing is flawed. And it turned out the list was so fundamentally structurally flawed that David Whitley did not get confirmed by the Republican legislature because the list was so bad. They're not clean. They're not clean. So when they're trying to match up who's supposed to be voting and who's not supposed to be voting.
1: So the subtitle of your book, One Person, No Vote, is How Voter Suppression is Destroying Our Democracy. I know you don't have a crystal ball, but is this a problem that will go away, or is it going to just get worse, in your opinion?
0: One of the things is that we have the power to make it not get worse. And that is what massive voter turnout will do. And so despite the barriers that are put up, if we come out to vote and we vote for folks who believe in democracy, that you don't put up unnecessary barriers to access to the ballot box, where you believe in representative democracy, then we get the democracy that we deserve. When we stay home, or when we get cynical, or we believe, oh, they're all alike, then this is the mess that we get. So when we have massive voter turnout, and then we not just massive voter turnout, but then we hold our representatives accountable for actually implementing the standard bearers of democracy. So that means, like, the John Lewis Voting Rights Advancement Act, which updates the Voting Rights Act, which was the thing that the U.S. Supreme Court gutted. And it's also the Right to Vote Act, the Freedom to Vote Act, that deals with the things like making sure that Election Day is a national holiday, because when you're seeing this kind of curtailing of early voting, it means that you're requiring blue collar folks who have to punch a clock, having the difficulty of being able to get to the ballot box on that Tuesday when the polls are open. And so it is basically putting the pieces in place that values democracy, that values people's access to the ballot box. And so what it looks like, it means that we turn out to vote. And I think part of what we're seeing here in the 2026 midterm elections so far, what we're seeing in the primary, particularly after the Louisiana v. Calais decision that basically gutted Section 2 of the Voting Rights Act, is that we're seeing this massive voter turnout, a massive uptick that is making representatives go, whoo, okay, I don't think I want to mess with that. Okay, I think we really need to, like, not do the redistricting in the middle of an election. We don't need to be doing that. That is wrong. And so you saw South Carolina back off. You saw Georgia back off because of the massive turnout that is happening here. And so it is that what real representative government looks like means that you go out there and you vote and you vote and you vote and you vote on all of the elections, in the special elections, in the primaries, in the midterms, in the local elections. We have a tendency to only come out for the big presidential elections, but it means that we have to pay attention to what's happening at the local level, what's happening with our school board elections, what's happening with our city council elections, what's happening with our public service commission elections. When we're paying attention to that, then we get a robust government. We get a robust representative democracy. When we do our work as American citizens, It looks robust. It looks really good. It

0: looks vibrant. It looks like we're paying attention to the needs of the people. So it looks like we're paying attention to climate change. It looks like we're paying attention to a livable wage and affordability. It looks like we're paying attention to issues of access to quality, affordable health care. That's what it looks like when we do that work as American citizens, and we vote and we make sure that we hold our folks accountable.
1: Professor Carol Anderson from Emory University. She's written White Rage and One Person, No Vote. Carol, thanks so much for being my guest on SeaChange Radio.
0: Thank you so much for having me, Alex.

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10: Hello there, Peabody here. And this is the Wayback Machine for traveling through time.

Yes, the Wayback Hour is in the house. My name is Mickey, and along with me this morning is our lovely producer, Lori, and Mr. Peabody is around here someplace. This, of course, is the show where we generally go back to 1 year in time, and we pick out a couple of dozen tracks from that year that just didn't get any airplay, or hardly got any airplay at all, and bring them forward and have some fun with them. But today, on the Wayback Hour, we are going to be doing a Wayback Hour special. And as you are probably aware, the great Beatles album Revolver from 1966 just got a major league makeover, courtesy of Giles Martin, who's the son of the original producer of the album, George Martin. And this super deluxe version of Revolver that's just been released within the last month or so has something like 5 or 6 discs and has outtakes and alternate tracks and the whole thing. And we'd like to do a show today that kind of is a companion piece to the deluxe edition of Revolver. And that would be today's show is on the influences that went into the creation of the Revolver album. Of course, all 4 Beatles, as well as George Martin, had very vast musical interests, listened to a lot of different things, were interested in a lot of different artists, and a lot of that stuff came forward during the production of Revolver. And we're going to start with a few tracks that the Beatles really responded to. They loved the sound of the artists from Stax Records in the USA. And some of these Stax tracks really played a huge influence in some of the tracks on the Revolver album. We're going to start off with Joe Tex from 1965. This track is called Show Me.

That was Eddie Floyd from 1966 with Knock on Wood, another great Stax track. The horns you hear on that, you can almost close your eyes and hear Got to Get You Into My Life. You know, that really played a huge influence on the Beatles. And we opened the set with Show Me from Joe Tex. And the Stax artists had such a huge influence over the Beatles that they originally thought about moving the recording of the Revolver album to Memphis and recording it there at the Stax studio along with the house band, because they were just getting sick and tired of working under the restrictions of the EMI recording system. But George Martin and their new 20-year-old lead engineer, Jeff Emmerich, convinced the group that they could create their own signature unique sound using the EMI studio at Abbey Road. And so that's where they started production. And next up on our Influences of Revolver show is another British group that kind of achieved fame right around the same time as the Beatles. This is the Kinks with a track from their Face to Face album in 1966 called Sunny Afternoon.

That was the Kinks, Ray Davies and Company, with Sunny Afternoon from Face to Face, a track that's bursting with the same social commentary, character development, and kind of a tongue-in-cheek attitude that the Beatles' lyrics would come to be known for, not only on Revolver, but in coming years. Another group of artists that definitely influenced the Beatles during this era were the avant-garde artists, the sound experimenters, and here are a few examples of that. First, we're going to start off with Daphne Oram, with a track called Pulse Persephone from 1958.

That was Daphne Oram with Pulse Persephone from 1958. And Daphne Oram was an engineer for the BBC in the 50s. Oram's experiments with tape recorders actually proved a direct link to the experiments that the Beatles themselves would use on Revolver. And she recorded sounds to tape and cut them, spliced them, looped them, slowed them down, sped them up, and then played them backwards. Kind of sounds like what the Beatles were doing at the time, right? And up next, we have another experimental track, this one from a couple of engineers from the Philips Corporation in the Netherlands named Tom Disevelt and Kid Baltran. Disevelt and Baltran were given the task of creating demonstration discs to showcase the capabilities of the new state-of-the-art Philips recording equipment that the company was keen to sell to recording studio managers. And so they put together a makeshift rudimentary synthesizer and created some experimental sounds. And this is what came out. This is a track from 1957 from an album called Music from Planet Earth, Volume 1.

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0: That was Tom DeSevelt and Kid Baltran with a track called Song of the Second Moon from 1957. And before that, we heard Pulse Persephone from Daphne Oram. 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
1: Welcome back to the Wayback Hour, where today we are listening in on influences of the Beatles album Revolver. You know, what did the Beatles use as inspiration when they went into the studio to create the amazing sounds that came out as the album Revolver? And starting our second set, we have the other 800-pound gorilla from the British music scene at the time. That would be the Rolling Stones. The Beatles and the Stones were compulsively interested in what each other were doing. Once Mick and Keith wrested control of the group, the Rolling Stones, from its originator, Brian Jones, in the mid-60s, Brian's role became one of primarily experimenting with sounds, and in the process, mastering eclectic instruments the Stones could bring into the studio. And such was the case when Brian brought a sitar in for the track Paint It Black. And as an example of how the groups shadowed each other, when the Beatles were casting about for a working title to the Revolver album, Ringo Starr reportedly suggested the name Geography, and his rationale being that that was the class he had after Math. Of course, After Math was the Stones release that showcased Paint It Black. So here are the Stones with Paint It Black from 1966.

Since their first meeting back in 1965, Bob Dylan provided a huge influence on John Lennon. Lyrically, Lennon's music changed, became far more biting and poetic, more colorful, a bit more obscure, and no track better showcases this than the one we just heard, which is Subterranean Homesick Blues. And then opening the set, we heard The Stones, Rolling Stones, with Paint It Black from the album Aftermath. Well, the Beatles have long been innovators in getting interesting sounds out of conventional instruments, probably none more so than the guitar. And following, we have a couple of artists who really expanded the boundaries of guitar. And the first one we have is from John Fahey. He's a very experimental acoustic guitar player from America whose material really foreshadowed psychedelia in their lengthy improvisations and use of Indian modes and unpredictable style shifts. He even recorded some tracks and played them backwards. And so he was a huge influence over what the Beatles could do with guitar. And this is from a 1965 album that John did, The Transfiguration of Blind Joe Death. A track is called The Death of the Clayton Peacock.

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Another great guitar band right there. That's John Mayall's Blues Breakers with All Your Love from 1966. And the Alex Korner School of Blues was never really that far from the Beatles' consciousness, as evidenced by Paul McCartney's blistering guitar solo on Taxman. But it would be a few years before they would really venture in and dive headfirst into the blues genre with tracks like I'm So Tired and Helter Skelter. And before that, we heard John Fahey from the album The Transfiguration of Blind Joe Death with a track called The Death of the Clayton Peacock. Taking us to our next break is another British artist that lyrically had quite an influence on the Beatles. He actually accompanied the Beatles to Rishikesh, India in 1968. This is Donovan with a track called Sunny Good Street.

Welcome back to the Wayback Hour. Mickey, Lori, and Peabody here with you today as we listen in on the influences of the great Beatles album Revolver. And starting our next set here, before they really commenced recording the album, the Beatles and George Martin would informally meet to share music and artists and tracks that intrigued them. And they didn't really restrict themselves to listening to pop music at the time. They were listening to ethnic folk. They were listening to world music. They were listening to avant-garde stuff. And Paul McCartney especially really responded to some of the free-form jazz that was coming out at the time. And it was widely known that Paul would carry an Albert Eiler or Charles Mingus vinyl along with him in the evenings to regale his acquaintances. And we're about to hear a couple of pieces of freeform progressive jazz from that era. Going to start off with Albert Eiler.

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0: see what I hear? I see boom, boom. Atomic bomb. What's from Blue Russia? Boom song on Friday.
1: Sungungo? 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
0: Sungre.
1: Mura Pugreka.
0: Madison, Madison,
1: Madison,
0: Madison, Madison, Madison, Madison, Madison, Madison, Madison, Madison, Madison, Madison, Madison, Madison, Madison, Madison, Madison, Madison, Madison, Madison, Madison, Madison, Madison, Madison, Madison, Madison, Madison, Madison, Madison, Madison, Madison, Madison, Madison, Madison, Madison, Madison, Madison, Madison, Madison, Madison, Madison, Madison, Madison, Madison, Madison, Madison, 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Madison, Madison, Madison, Madison, Madison, Madison, Madison, Madison, Madison, Madison, Madison, Madison, Madison, Madison, Madison, Madison, Madison, Madison, Madison, Madison, Madison, Madison, Madison,

0: pan con Mau Mau. 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

0: no.
1: That was Charles Mingus with Passions of a Man from 1957. And before that, we heard Albert Ayler with a track called Bells from the album of the same name in 1966. Well, starting with From Rubber Soul to Pet Sounds to Revolver to the ill-fated Smile Project, it was Brian Wilson and the Beatles really trying to one-up each other for a couple of years there. And Paul has let it be known that Pet Sounds was a huge influence on what the Beatles did with Revolver and Sgt. Pepper. And he long noted that his favorite song of all time was God Only Knows from the Pet Sounds album. But we can also imagine Paul sort of turning up the volume and listening in on the final track of that album, which we're going to do right now. This is Caroline Noe.

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This is the Wayback Hour, and my name is Mickey, and along with me today is our lovely producer, Lori, and of course our cast and crew that make this show possible. Today we're doing a show on the influences of the Beatles' Revolver, listening to tracks, all kinds of tracks, pop tracks, avant-garde tracks, whatever, that kind of went into the mix that the Beatles were listening to when they were creating the sounds that became Revolver. And flipping over to side B,

That was Martha and the Vandellas right there with a track called Nowhere to Run. And before that, we heard Wilson Pickett with a track called If You Need Me. And Wilson Pickett is notable because in 1965-66, he toured the UK extensively and became one of the best-known American artists in Britain. So undoubtedly, his influence on the Beatles was felt from that era. And then we open the set from the top of the hour with the Beach Boys from Pet Sounds' Caroline No. Another group that was from Britain and in 1965-66 really pushed the limits of blues rock and jazz was a group called the Graham Bond Organization. And if the name itself doesn't sound familiar, the members in it will. That's the launching pad for Jack Bruce and Ginger Baker, who went on with Eric Clapton and formed Cream. And then Graham Bond with the vocals and keyboard and Dick Hextall Smith, who played alto sax. And they brought breathtaking experimentation to their sound. And Bond was perhaps the first artist to integrate the use of the mellotron in their music. They hardly ever used guitars. And this is a track they did in 1965 for their second album called There's a Bond Between Us. The track is an instrumental called Who's Afraid of Virginia Woolf?

Ravi Shankar, of course, huge influence on George Harrison, with the Raga Jog, an excerpt from that track from 1956. And before that, we heard Who's Afraid of Virginia Woolf, a track from the Graham Bond Organization. And taking us to our next break is a cover of a Rolling Stones track done by Marianne Faithfull, who at the time was Mick Jagger's girlfriend. It's kind of an exploration of chamber pop with a Stones track called As Tears Go By.

0: Hang out with me, Jukebox Jenny, on Sundays from 6 to 8 p.m. to hear America's very own music, the blues. 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It's a cocktail that will soothe the soul. Working Woman's Blues, Sunday nights, 6 to 8 p.m., right here on KYRS.
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3: Welcome back to the Wayback Hour and our show that's dedicated to the influences of the Revolver album. The Beatles have long been influenced by garage rock. They were one of the original garage rock bands, actually. Play a couple of the premier garage rock acts of that time, 1965-66. We're going to start off with The Seeds from the U.S., a track called Sad and Alone.

influencing Revolver all the way from Tacoma. That's the Sonics from 1966, a song called Psycho. We opened the set with the Seeds with Sad and Alone. We're going to dive back into some of the avant-garde stuff that the Beatles were listening to at that time. We're going to start off with Delia Derbyshire. And Delia is someone that Paul actually went to in 1965 to see if she would be interested in doing some electronic music as a backing for his track Yesterday. But then George Martin actually sold him on the idea of using a string quartet. So this is Delia Derbyshire with a track called Time on Our Hands.

0: It's a German artist named Karlheinz Stockhausen with a track called Telemusic, an excerpt from a track called Telemusic. And we opened the set with Delia Derbyshire with Time on Our Hands. 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
2: Welcome back to the Wayback Hour, and we're about to enter our final set today of the influences of Revolver. And, of course, Paul McCartney's known for his experimentation of sound during this time period. And in the maid's quarters at the British flat that he shared with Jane Asher's family, he actually set up two Brenel reel-to-reels to begin his tape loop experiments. The very first project he worked on was an 18.5-minute Christmas album that he created in 1965 as a gift for his bandmates, John, George, and Ringo. In fact, only four copies of this were ever pressed. The album was called Unforgettable Christmas, which really was a mashup of Nat King Cole's track from 1951, along with some of the band's other favorite tracks. And this is a sample of that. It's an excerpt of that project, complete with Paul's campy intro. Once again, this is Unforgettable.
3: Hello, everybody. Welcome to Unforgettable, a program in which we hope to bring to you old songs, new songs, blue songs, green songs, any songs you want, you name it. We've got it. Sounds from the past, sounds from the past. All over the place, in every country, every region, creed. People are getting together at Christmas to wish each other on. And so, in this program, Unforgettable, we hope that you are not going to forget us and are going to join us on it.

We're going to play a number you haven't heard us play before. This is one of Ginger Baker's own numbers called Early in the Morning, and it's based on the Prison Work song. So here we go.

0: Silvia Baila.
1: Thank you very much. Well, ladies and gentlemen, we'd like to play a number now, which features our very fine tenor player, Dick Hexter-Smith. How about a big round of applause for Dick Hexter-Smith?
2: That was the Graham Bond Organization one more time from their debut album, which is called The Sound of 65, with a track called Early in the Morning, with Jack Bruce doing his best impression of Eric Burdon. Before that, we heard, yes, the Beatles. One of the greatest influences, of course, to Revolver was Rubber Soul, and that's a track from Rubber Soul called Nowhere Man. And before that, opening the set was a Paul McCartney remix created in 1965 of the Nat King Cole track Unforgettable. Well, sending us out today in our Influences of Revolver show are a couple of rough mixes that the Beatles themselves did that actually went into the creation of the album. The first one is a home demo from John Lennon. He actually created this on the same night he was on an LSD trip with Peter Fonda, and Peter Fonda was telling him about the near-death experience he had when he was shot. He was actually shot. And John was really taken by this, especially the way it was described by Peter as, "I know what it's like to be dead." He ran home and did this demo, which eventually became part of She Said, She Said. This is the home demo of He Said, He Said.
3: He said, did he? Oh, that's very nice indeed.

That was John Lennon with his home demo of He Said, He Said. You may have listened to the final track on Revolver, Tomorrow Never Knows, and wondered what in the world were those weird sounds that were sort of blended in with the track right there. Well, there's some tape loops that Paul actually created. He recorded them, ran them backwards, sped them up. But if you ever wondered what they really sounded like before they were manipulated, this following might give you some clues. Once again, these are Paul's original tape loops for Tomorrow Never Knows.

0: Well, thank you for joining us here at the Wayback Hour for our Influences of the Revolver album show. Hope you enjoyed what you heard. Hope you'll join us again next Tuesday morning at 10 a.m. when once again we jump in the Wayback capsule and head to someplace where there's some amazing music. Until then, I would like to remind you you're listening to KYRS, Medical Lake in Spokane at 88.1 and 92.3 FM, also streaming worldwide on the web at kyrs.org. So on behalf of Peabody, Lori, and myself, this is Mickey wishing you safe time travels.
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0: This is your KYRS live and local calendar for August 31st through September 3rd. Monday, Francis Brown at Zola and the Mac Movement open mic with Third Eye at the Red Room. Monday and Tuesday, open jam at Jackson Street. Tuesday, Rogan Tinsley at 1919 Wine Cellar, Jameson Sampson and the All-Star Jam at Zola, open mic with Nate Dunnigan at the Parlor, and Willie Watson and Aaron Ray at the District. Wednesday, Ed Shaw, Rusty Nail and the Hammers, and others at the Kendall Yards Night Market, PJ Destiny at Iron Horse in the Valley, Bill Price and Akifumi Kato at Zola, Pig, Cyanotic, and Skull Cultist at the Big Dipper, open mic with Derek Hart at the Checkerboard, and the Downtown Get Down Jam at the Red Room. Thursday, Hannah Siglin at Rocky Hill Park, Ron Green at The Social, the Christy Lee Band at Arborcrest, open mic with Derek Hart at The Alibi, Blues Jam at Chan's Red Dragon, Alexa Rose and Josh Oliver at The Chameleon, and the Groovy Smoothies at Brick West. 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
3: 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Monday, Francis Brown at Zola and the Mac Movement open mic with Third Eye at the Red Room. Monday and Tuesday, open jam at Jackson Street. Tuesday, Rogan Tinsley at 1919 Wine Cellar, Jameson Sampson and the All-Star Jam at Zola, open mic with Nate Dunnigan at the Parlor, and Willie Watson and Aaron Ray at the District. Wednesday, Ed Shaw, Rusty Nail and the Hammers, and others at the Kendall Yards Night Market, PJ Destiny at Iron Horse in the Valley, Bill Price and Akifumi Kato at Zola, Pig, Cyanotic, and Skull Cultist at the Big Dipper, open mic with Derek Hart at the Checkerboard, and the Downtown Get Down Jam at the Red Room. Thursday, Hannah Siglin at Rocky Hill Park, Ron Green at The Social, the Christy Lee Band at Arborcrest, open mic with Derek Hart at The Alibi, Blues Jam at Chan's Red Dragon, Alexa Rose and Josh Oliver at The Chameleon, and the Groovy Smoothies at Brick West. 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
5: Before there was America's Got Talent, there was England's Got Talent, 1487. KYRS and the Spokane Renaissance Fair invite you to get loud in the library for an evening of medieval merriment. 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It all happens Saturday, September 12th, from 7 to 9 p.m. on the third floor of Spokane Central Library, 906 West Main. 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England's Got Talent, 1487. 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

0: 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It's Tuesday, September 1st, 2026, and it's noon. And we have a special guest today, Maya Van Rossum, whom we interviewed several years ago on Earth Matters Now. And more on Maya in a moment.
1: And I'm Mike Peterson. The views we express do not necessarily represent those of KRS. Spokane high temperatures after today is going to be in the upper 60s, rising a bit by Saturday. And they're saying there's a guarantee of rain on the way tonight.
0: That's what?
1: Which will be over two months.
0: Yeah.
1: I want to thank all our supporters at KRS, encourage you all to become a member. And as well, remind everyone we're having a gala auction on September 25th. That's right. In just a little over 3 weeks, it's going to be right here at the Central Library on the third floor. You can go online to kyrs.org to buy tickets. Well, welcome, Maya. Please tell listeners a little bit about yourself.
2: Oh, well, thank you so much for having me, Laura and Mike. It's really exciting to be back. Can't remember the last time I was here, but it was a really wonderful opportunity to talk about environmental protection and the things I believe in. I have had the honor for the last over 30 years now of serving as the Delaware Riverkeeper and leader of a four-state advocacy and litigation organization called the Delaware Riverkeeper Network that fights the good fight for the beautiful Delaware River and its entire watershed. But as a result of that work, I've also founded a new national movement called Green Amendments for the Generations, which is about getting constitutional recognition and protection for environmental rights that are meaningful, enforceable, and truly make a difference where we've secured them. So that's what I've been up to for the last 30 plus years.
0: I'm curious about the Delaware Riverkeeper Network. You say it's four states.
2: Yeah. So the Delaware River begins in New York State, and then it flows through portions of New York, New Jersey, Pennsylvania, and Delaware, and then out to the ocean. So the watershed covers 13,539 square miles. It has over 216 direct tributaries. It's a big landmass, and having to work in four states as well as at the federal level, you know, results in a lot of interesting battles, but really powerful and important ones. And often the Delaware Riverkeeper Network, my organization, is because we're the only one that works across the watershed in all of these different, in these different areas, in these different jurisdictions, we're the ones that are really able to paint the full picture of protection and pursue that protection in a really comprehensive way.
0: So how many other riverkeepers do you work with then in that whole Delaware network?
2: So the Delaware Riverkeeper, which is a person, I have the honor of being that person, that's it. It's, you know, the Delaware Riverkeeper and the entire watershed. Because if you start breaking up a watershed, in my experience and opinion, you start breaking up a watershed, it can create confusion. Whereas having one riverkeeper thinking about it all, we make sure that everything is done in a really comprehensive way. And the beautiful thing about Delaware Riverkeeper Network is we are the second riverkeeper organization in the nation. So we actually helped inspire the entire national, international movement. And the fun thing that I figured out, somebody highlighted for me within the last year, is I am actually the longest serving riverkeeper in the entire world.
1: Wow. That's awesome. Congratulations on that one.
0: Well, you must like your job.
2: I love my job.
1: Delaware Riverkeeper Network has probably done a lot of really successful things. What are a couple of them, just to let our listeners know, for the river and for the area?
2: So we actually secured one of the very first moratoriums, now a ban against fracking, to exist in the nation. And many moratoriums / bans on fracking, to the extent you have them, it's based on a city or like in the state of New York. But at the Delaware Riverkeeper Network, we secured one on a watershed basis. So the Delaware River, despite having some of the most targeted shales for fracking for fossil fuels to, you know, highly polluting industrial industrial operation, we actually have prevented any fracking from happening anywhere within our watershed. We've stopped dams. We've addressed development proposals that would have caused devastating harm. We have been fighting. I have literally been fighting the entirety of my career to protect a genetically unique population of Atlantic sturgeon that exists nowhere else on Earth but in the Delaware River. Wow. And at this point, because of the actions of people, there are less than 250 spawning adults left. So that's an awesome job. But if we're victorious, it would, you know, just really enrich the soul and ensure that future generations can look at this precious ancient creature. But if we fail, then we will lose this genetically unique population forever. It's the most endangered population of Atlantic sturgeon in the world that's in our beautiful river.
0: They're anadromous, the sturgeon?
2: Yes, they are. Yes, they are. And they are dredging projects, deepening projects, development projects, pollution, as well as a lack of oxygen, regulations that protect the amount of oxygen they need in the water to procreate and for the young to rear, as well as vessel strikes from ship traffic are the things that have put them so close to the brink of extinction.
0: How many dams are on the Delaware River, and do they cause a problem for the sturgeon?
2: So there are actually no dams anywhere on the main stem Delaware River. That's been a number one. Another one of our major victories, preventing
1: impressive.
2: That. Yeah. So what you do have is in the headwaters, right, the West Branch and the East Branch that come together to form the main stem river, as well as another headwaters tributary called the Neversink. There are dams on those tributaries in order to secure water for New York City, which is not in our watershed. But because of those dams, the state and the city have invested very, very heavily in protecting the watershed in order to protect the quality of the water that New York City has. So you actually don't have to have treatment facilities for that water before it makes its way down to New York City. The water is cleansed and purified by Mother Nature, which has resulted in incredible quality for the entire 330-mile stretch of the main stem Delaware River. So it's an amazing story. But the main stem river, no dams.
0: No dams. And are there any other threats to the main stem river that you have not mentioned, like any pollution sources or
2: so many? You know, the truth is, while we've secured our ban on fracking, right now the Trump administration and many in Congress who are with the industry continue to try to lift that protection. So the river is still at risk from fracking. Data centers are proliferating into the region. But there are many who discharge directly into the Delaware River, pollution of all kinds. People continue to develop too close to the river. It might be a little bit different, but we experience the same kind of harms as everybody's experiencing everywhere. Development, dredging, pollution inputs, climate change having dramatic ramifications for the health of the river and its flows. Flooding, flood damages caused by climate change, but also by inappropriate development. So we have a lot of major threats that we have to take on a daily basis.
0: And you have a lot of experience with these threats, serving for so long as the riverkeeper. How did you get into that position? And must have been one of the first ones, second ones in the nation?
2: So the Hudson Riverkeeper was the first riverkeeper in the nation. Delaware Riverkeeper was the second. And then there was the Long Island Soundkeeper. That's a soundkeeper initiative. And then a baykeeper here on the West Coast. But I the way I say it is, I think the universe put me where I needed to be very early on in my life. I went to law school, not to be a litigator, but because I wanted to be a better environmental advocate, to understand how to use the law to protect the beautiful nature that has no voice in our human world unless we give it one. And so I went to law school, and while I was in law school, I met the Hudson River Keeper, and it was a pretty quick hop skip from there to ending up leading the Delaware River Keeper Network and becoming the river keeper herself.
1: Wow. Well, let's flow into the talking about the Green Amendment now. How was that connected to being a Delaware River Keeper?
2: 100%. It's all connected in my life. So While we were fighting for the ban on fracking within our watershed, remember I said that the Delaware River watershed includes a portion of Pennsylvania. So it's the eastern side of the state, perhaps like a quarter to a third of the state. But the central and western parts of Pennsylvania were not protected by our ban on fracking. And around the mid-2000s...
0: Can you remind listeners what fracking is?
2: Yeah. So fracking is a highly polluting industrial operation where the industry comes in and they build a strong well pad and they dig a deep, what's called a borehole. They drill a borehole that goes about a mile, 2 miles down into the geology of the earth, turns a bend, goes a mile, 2 miles further, even sometimes now it's even further, through it going horizontally through the geology of the earth. They then take millions of gallons of precious clean water. They toxify it with dangerous toxic chemicals. They inject it into that borehole with the goal of literally shattering the geology of the earth in order to release the little bubbles of natural gas that are trapped in that geology, so those bubbles come back to the earth and they capture the gas. The fact of the matter is only a very small percentage of that gas actually gets caught by the operations. A lot of it sort of gets lost and through the process, so you never see it. But in addition to the gas coming to the surface, a small proportion, but enough of the water, about 80 to 95% of the water that goes down, of that precious fresh water goes down, sort of gets lost in the geology of the earth, but it's now toxified. What comes back to the surface of the earth has all the toxins that have been added, as well as radioactive materials, naturally occurring radioactive materials and other toxins secured from the geology of the earth. That comes to the surface of the earth and is so toxic that there's no way to treat it in order to release it back into the environment. You've got a massive land footprint. You've got a massive water footprint. You've got incredible high levels of pollution that get released from these industrial operations into the air. Climate changing emissions. Fracking is one of the major reasons why climate change has been getting so significantly and progressively worse in recent years because of fracking. Noise, light, pollution, just devastating harms for the environment and for the communities that live around, all to get sort of try to get those last little bits of gas, of fossil fuels from the geology of the earth.
0: And I interrupted you. I'm sorry, but
2: that's okay.
0: But fracking is, even though listeners have heard this because we've talked a lot about fracking, it's easy to forget it, and it's so damaging. When did fracking start being a thing in the United States?
2: Yeah. So, you know, the industry will tell you that it's been around for a very, very long time. But the fact of the matter is modern day fracking, I mean, it's really been within recent decades. And when we look at Pennsylvania, modern day fracking only came to Pennsylvania about 2005. It had been in places like Texas and elsewhere for a decade or few before. I don't know exactly when it all came together. But I know that Pennsylvania became the target when the industry found or identified the Marcellus Shale. It's one of the shales that is so highly prized for industrial fracking operations. And that's when the industry proliferated in Pennsylvania. That's when at the Delaware Riverkeeper Network, you know, we really became aware of fracking. We knew it was, you know, knocking on the boundaries of our watershed door, and we kicked into gear to keep it out. So that was sort of part of the story. But in central and western Pennsylvania, where you have traditional environmental protections that exist at the state level and the federal level across the United States, including here in Washington State, where the focus is not on preventing pollution, degradation, or harm, but actually legalizing it through a series of reviews and permits. You get the right reviews and the right permits from the right agencies, go forth and wreak havoc on our communities and our environment. And so under that system, the fracking industry was able to come into Pennsylvania and really inflict devastating harm on communities. You would have thought that a couple of years into experiencing and witnessing all these harms, that Pennsylvania government officials would have said, holy crow, our laws as they exist are not strong enough. We better put in place better protections. But that's not what they did. The Pennsylvania government said, we're going to make it even easier for the frackers to expand across Pennsylvania. They wiped away environmental standards that would apply to every other industry, but now not to fracking. They alleviated the fracking industry of the obligation to notify those on private drinking water wells that those toxic contaminants from the fracking operations had potentially contaminated their drinking water. And they preempted local zoning authority and literally mandated that fracking be allowed to happen in every part of every community in the Commonwealth of Pennsylvania, including by virtue of this law, industrial fracking operations invading the heart of residential communities with well pads being located as close as 300 feet, less than a football field, from people's homes. So we had a bad situation in Pennsylvania, but things were going to get devastatingly worse if this law passed in the year 2012 called Act 13 had been allowed to go into play. When that law went into play, in my role as a Delaware Riverkeeper, I knew it wasn't coming into my watershed because we had secured a moratorium. But I also knew that fracking anywhere is bad for all of us everywhere. I knew we're one of the few organizations that litigate. I knew that if you pump up the pressure for fracking in central and western Pennsylvania, you'll be pumping up the pressure to wipe away the protections that we had secured at that point. So I had to fight it. Question is, how do you fight a law passed by the legislature and signed by the governor? You don't have very many pathways, and protest and repeal, all of these things, electing better people to office, they weren't going to provide protections before the devastating harm. So I knew we had to find a way to go to court. There were seven municipalities that also wanted to challenge the law. So we joined forces. And as we were thinking about our legal strategy, the municipalities had their strategy. But I and my legal team recognized that actually in the Pennsylvania Constitution, in the Declaration of Rights section of the Constitution, was this long ignored constitutional right of the people to pure water, clean air, and a healthy environment, and a duty on government officials to protect the state's natural resources for present and future generations. The language had been in the Constitution literally for decades, but it had been robbed of its legal strength and power by bad court decisions. But we felt like this law was such an egregious overreach that maybe we could overturn that 42 years of bad precedent. And the long and the short of it is that's exactly what we did. We got the provisions of the law that we were challenging declared unconstitutional because they would violate that long ignored environmental rights amendment, what I now call a green amendment in the Pennsylvania State Constitution. And so that victory was in December of 2013. And after that victory, I was thinking about the power of what we had accomplished and that we could not have accomplished that but for constitutional strength. And so I looked at Pennsylvania's Constitution and this provision and said, what made it so powerful? And I looked at every state constitution across the nation and found that only Montana had something similar. And I decided I was going to change that. And that's actually shortly after that I was here in Spokane. And right. I came and spoke with you here at Earth Matters. And we talked about what was emerging as the founding of what's now called the Green Amendment movement.
3: Right. And because we were dealing with our own challenges with fossil fuel facilities and the transportation of them and the fracking that was coming out of the Great Basin or North Dakota and the coal and then the oil. And so those were really interesting times. We stopped all those facilities, but you always, as you well know, have to be on guard because the monster will rear its ugly head again. So I'm curious because I don't know that much about it, but I know there's something called the public trust doctrine, which has its origins in Roman law and then English law and then became part of American law. And what are the similarities? I mean, I don't know how much you know about it either, but what do you think the similarities are between the Green Amendment and this doctrine?
2: So the most powerful green amendments, and they're really modeled on our Pennsylvania victory. At this point, so people know, we only have green amendments now in three states, Pennsylvania, Montana, and we've secured one in the state of New York. But we have green amendment proposals in over 20 other states. And I've been working in all these states, including here in the state of Washington, to develop the highest quality language and then help communities to, follow the path to secure this kind of constitutional protection. The best green amendments have two basic elements. One is the people have a right. Pure water, clean air, safe climate, healthy environment. or some version of that. And then the second part is that this all the government officials in the state, at the state level and the local level, are the trustees of the state's natural resources. That those natural resources belong to we the people, and the government has to protect those resources for we the people. Now, many people think that that trust language is a restatement of the public trust doctrine, but it's not. It's more than that. So the public trust doctrine, as you said, has grown out of case law over the years, and it's really about saying that the natural commons, right, aspects of the environment actually do belong to the people, and government, the king, and now the people have a duty to ensure that people have access to them and the benefit of them. But that public trust doctrine has always been very limited. It's generally focused on sort of the tidal areas, the land along waterways that are tidal, and it's sort of between the low tide mark and the high tide mark. And sometimes it includes some other facets, but it doesn't include the whole environment. It includes a limited facet of the environment, and the benefits you get from it are rather limited. But in a Green Amendment, we talk about the natural resources of the state as like a money trust, right? So if you have a money trust, somebody sets up the trust, right? That trust, that pot of money belongs to a group of people, the beneficiaries, and there's somebody responsible for protecting that pot of money for the benefit of the people. And there are these really clear obligations that trustee has to undertake. For example, they can't just willy-nilly decide how they're going to invest that money. They have to research how they're going to invest that money. When they deal with that pot of money, they have to make sure they're doing it for the benefit of the beneficiaries, who in the case of the environment are the people. They have a duty to make sure that all the beneficiaries are treated equitably, right? You can't benefit one of the beneficiaries really well and then another beneficiary just sort of like tump them down and give them a penny, right? Everybody has to be treated equitably. Well, when we create that kind of trust with regards to our environment, the core of the trust, what's called the corpus of the trust, is the natural resources. The beneficiaries are we the people. The trustee are the government officials of the state. So the government officials of the state become constitutionally obligated to protect the natural resources for the benefit of who? Not politics, not profits, not industry, but we the people. And they have to protect those natural resources for all of us equitably. So from an environmental justice perspective, incredibly powerful for making sure that the people have a true enforceable right against, you know, decisions that would uplift industry and tamp down people, we have incredible power. So there are a lot of ways that it plays out. So we use trust law, but in an even more powerful way than the public trust doctrine does.
1: And so when this played out in Pennsylvania, the ruling came across, there must have been, did the people who didn't like that ruling challenge it? And how did the politics play out? And start with Pennsylvania, but then I want to talk about other states where you're still working on this.
2: So it was really fascinating. When the Pennsylvania Green Amendment was put forth, Pennsylvania was like it is today. There are a lot of very conservative pockets of Pennsylvania and a few liberal, but it was not a bastion of liberalism. When the amendment was actually put forth, it had to pass through the Pennsylvania legislature twice. It not only passed through the Pennsylvania legislature twice, but it was passed unanimously by every single legislator in the Pennsylvania legislature twice. And then it was passed by a vote of 4-1 of the people. It was Supreme Court decisions that robbed it of its power and said, this is just a policy statement. Doesn't really change anything. Doesn't mean anything. When we secured our victory in 2013, the case did go from the lower courts all the way up to the Pennsylvania Supreme Court. And so the industry and their buddies in politics did challenge us at every single level. But by the time we got to the Supreme Court, we got a ruling out of the highest court in the state, which was actually a quite conservative court at the time. So there wasn't really anywhere else to go, right? So, you know, and the Pennsylvania legislature was already and still is very conservative, very pro-fracking. So there wasn't much for the fossil fuel industry to do in terms of electing more people to public office to try to change things because they already had the majority, right? So they were kind of stuck. And we just got this really powerful decision that was its foundation was a very clear interpretation and application of the law. When you read the plain language of the Constitution, it is a right of the people that belongs to them. And when you do, you know, proper legal interpretation of very clear language, there's not really many places that people can go unless you get a really, really bad court decision, which is what happened in the beginning. But we overcame that with this powerful victory.
1: Wow. So that happened in Pennsylvania in 2013. And which states now are you waging the same battle, I would call it, I guess? Are they blue states, red states, a mix?
2: Well, the interesting thing is it really is a mix. So when you look at the three states with a Green Amendment, there's very red Montana, very purple Pennsylvania, and very blue New York. So that's interesting. But when we look at the states where a Green Amendment has been put forth or activity is happening around it, it also spans the political landscape. So we've got Washington State, Oregon, New Mexico, Arizona, Texas, Hawaii, Kentucky, Michigan, Wisconsin, New Jersey, Connecticut, Vermont, Maine, down North of Carolina, there's some really powerful language. So, you know, there, like I said, there are over 20 states at this point, and it is not uncommon that the initial sponsors are actually bipartisan. And so we have people from across the political spectrum in the state legislature that are putting the amendment forth. And when we talk about the amendment with community members, we are very, very clear. This is not about partisan politics. This is about we the people. This is not about shutting out one industry or another. This is about protecting the environment for all of us. And it's really kind of hard to challenge that very powerful truth.
3: Right. I'm curious, and I probably know the answer to this, but for listeners, who were the companies that opposed the Green Amendment?
2: So it's really quite fascinating. Industry tends to advance their opposition quietly behind the scenes. They only emerge their ugly heads when there's a hearing, and then a few of them will eke out to testify. But it's mainly the fossil fuel industry. Mm-hmm. It's the plastics industry.
3: The railroads?
2: We have not seen them come out, at least in the hearing. That doesn't mean that they're not doing it behind closed doors. So it tends to be the very highly polluting industrial operations that are coming out. But when you go to these hearings, when there is a hearing before a legislature in order to advance an amendment, the vast majority of testifiers are people. And there tend to be maybe half a dozen opponents that testify, which is very fascinating. But sadly, right, when the politics are such that the industry are giving a lot of those who are in elected office to stay in elected office, it doesn't matter their political stripes. We see bipartisan support. Sadly, we see some bipartisan opposition. But the support in the out in communities and the testifiers is also very partisan, and people of all walks of life that are coming out and want to see this powerful protection. And how do you argue against it?
3: Right.
2: You know, it's about the ability to go to get a fresh, healthy glass of water out of the faucet, about being able to take in a breath of fresh air and not fall on the ground from an asthma attack or a heart attack. It's about having healthy soils in which to grow healthy foods. Right? That's what we're talking about here. And so it really is quite insidious when you see the opposition come out and try to paint this as being about politics or money, because that's not what it's about.
1: Are they trying to also say that there are no toxins coming out of the ground because of their work, or how are they getting around this?
2: Well, they do try to make those characterizations. What they say is, they don't say it so directly, but say, we've got plenty of laws. There are so many laws on the books. We don't need anything more. And my response to that, you know, don't really dive into, you know, sort of what we began this interview with, the reality that the laws are about permitting pollution rather than preventing it. But I just say, go look at the news headlines. You know, you can see what's happening. You have communities across every state, across our nation, where people are drinking water that is dangerously contaminated and giving kids cancer, right? We do have a growing climate crisis. We have air pollution so severe, kids are getting asthma attacks that are keeping them out of school, right? The environmental justice issues are a reality. Communities of color, indigenous communities, right? Low-income communities, they are intentionally targeted for highly polluting industrial operations and suffer greater harm. That is our reality. So we can just see by what's happening on the ground that we've got a problem. But the industry tries to come in and say, there's no harm. We don't do anything. We've got lots of laws. We got a permit. And the reality is, yeah, exactly. That's the problem. You don't have a constitutional right that the people can rely upon or good government officials can rely upon when those laws go awry.
3: If you're just joining us, you're listening to Earth Matters Now on Community Radio, KYRS, Medical Lake, Spokane, 88.1, 92.3 FM. I'm Laura Ackerman, along with Mike Peterson. And our special guest today is Maya Van Rossum. She is the Delaware Riverkeeper, and we're talking about the Green Amendment. And the other thing I noticed when I was working on this issue in Washington State, a little bit different than what you did, is that but some of the conversations, what you're talking about, it's the same scenario with fossil fuel companies. And none of those fossil fuel executives happen to live in these communities that are being polluted, do they?
2: No, isn't that fascinating, right? When we look at fossil fuels, we look at data centers, we look at industrial operations, and they come in and they talk about how they're so benign, we're creating jobs, we're doing everything good, we're inflicting no harm, and then when you ask them, well, are you gonna drink the wastewater coming out of that fracking operation? Do you live right next door? Do you want to live across the street from the 24/7 noise, light, and pollution from the data center? Oh no, they're living somewhere else, way far away from these kinds of devastating harms. So it's easy for them to talk because they have the money to do that. But most of the rest of us, we don't have those kinds of resources and we shouldn't have to expend them. This is our environment. This is our earth. It's not theirs. It's not up for sale for their profits. And that's what a Green Amendment does, is it helps level the playing field. So industry doesn't have the power. We, the people, have the power.
1: So the Green Amendment, it's probably harder to pass if the state doesn't have that constitutional right for their kids and future generations to a clean environment, but it does pass occasionally, right?
2: Yeah. So there are two fascinating things. First off, one thing to know is that there are many, many, many, many environmental rights amendments in state constitutions where people talk about environmental protection or environmental rights. The problem with those amendments is they say people have a right to clean water as defined by the state legislature. Hmm. So you have a law that says clean water can, the right to clean water is water so toxic it gives kids cancer. All right, your constitutional entitlement has been vindicated, but you're no better off. Or they say, we have a right to clean air. That's the policy of the state. Policy is advice. It doesn't change anything. Or they focus on pollution permitting and regulation, right? Which doesn't change the dynamic from what we have now. And those amendments, so when people try to use those amendments to make change, nothing results because they don't actually have a right. A Green Amendment is about recognizing a healthy environment as a right of the people in the same kind of way we recognize, for example, the right to free speech or freedom of religion. Everybody knows how powerfully those rights are protected and that they are enforceable if they are infringed upon by government action. A Green Amendment gives that highest powerful protection. It is, and you are right, Mike, it is harder to get a constitutional amendment passed than an everyday law. But that's part of the point. It's worth the extra work because once you get that constitutional entitlement to a clean, safe, and healthy environment, you're never going to lose it. So it's harder to get, but once you get it, it's a done deal. And the quality of protection spans all environmental issues. It's not one little slice of water pollution or soil contamination or ecological devastation. It's a level of protection that spans all environmental issues that people care about.
3: Have, with your Green Amendment, do you find companies, fossil fuel companies, and other people who have something to gain from polluting the environment, are they still challenging that? Because, people still challenge free speech, right? The freedom of religion. It is still challenged in the courts.
2: Yes, they do. They come out in the courts and out of the courts. They try to challenge the amendments where they exist. And in New York, where the Green Amendment, it's the youngest amendment. It was just passed by over 70% of voters in New York in the year 2021, added to the Constitution in 2022. So right now, all those test cases are playing out. But whether you're talking about Montana, Pennsylvania, or New York, sure, we see the industry come out and try to minimize and diminish the amendment in the courtroom, out of the courtroom, in the political hallways. And you are right. That's what we see with all other cherished freedoms. But we've had the thing is, over time, the more effectively we use and fight for our constitutional entitlements, the more clarity we get over what it means to have that kind of constitutional right, and the greater strength our constitutional rights have against those kinds of false challenges. We've only had living, breathing, thriving green amendments for a very short period in the United States of America, and they are already making powerful, powerful change. Every single victory gives strength to the entire movement, so and really helps us defeat and prevent those false allegations, that false opposition before it even starts. But yes, the industry comes out. Like when we're talking about a green amendment here in the state of Washington, the industry comes out with the same false talking points on this side of the nation that they do when they come out in the state of New Jersey and oppose the green amendment that's being proposed there.
3: What kinds of things do they say?
2: So they first, as I noted earlier, they say, we have plenty of laws. We don't need anything more.
3: We're regulated to the nth degree.
2: Right.
3: Right. We can barely move because there's so many regulations, blah, blah, blah, blah, blah. I mean, you hear that.
2: Exactly.
3: Even at the local level, not just the state levels.
2: Exactly. And we can all, like I said, look at the news headlines, see what's happening in your community. You know that's false. They come out and they say, we create jobs. If you pass a green amendment, nobody's going to be able to advance in our state. We're going to kill jobs. We're going to run away. There is no evidence whatsoever that putting in place constitutional recognition of environmental rights in any way, shape, or form impedes job creation or economic development. It just makes sure that when it advances in a way that's protective of the environment. They say things like, oh my gosh, we're going to have massive amounts of litigation, and there's going to be all this frivolous litigation, and the courtrooms are going to be stuffed with lawyers fighting about the environment. That just doesn't happen. We don't, first off, frivolous litigation, right? That's litigation without any legal foundation. That's really not a thing. If a lawyer does that, they're at incredible risk on a variety of fronts, including their legal licenses to operate. But you don't have lawyers wanting to jeopardize their license that way. But also, bringing a constitutional challenge is a high burden. It's a serious thing to do. So people take environmental constitutional legal arguments as seriously as they take other constitutional legal arguments, right? We only see the only constitutional legal challenges we have seen based on a Green Amendment are to address serious issues of significant environmental concern in our communities. And when we see the number of cases that are actually making it into the courtroom, right, there are a lot of things happening at the administrative level, but those that are actually making it into the courtroom in a given year, 13 or less. That's not all that much, right? Mm. So people take this seriously. And to me, if you pass a green amendment in your state and you have a massive onslaught of serious litigation based on that green amendment, well, you know what I think? Then I think you got a serious problem in your state, and thank goodness you passed a green amendment.
3: Right. It's like the people who say, because Mike and I have been to lots of public hearings, and you hear this, and you probably have too. It's probably all over the country. Well, jobs, we have to have jobs. We have to have the economics, and like the jobs they're creating are going to be in healthcare because of the pollution and or cleaning up the river or doing this. And it's hard to argue. I don't know if it's hard to argue, but to get past the idea that progress has to be destructive in this country, and that, that the almighty dollar. Do you have any comments on that?
2: Yeah. Well, when we look at the history of the United States, what we really see is that environmental progress and economic progress go hand in hand. When you have devastating consequences for the environment, right? Air pollution so thick you can slice it with a knife, or water so contaminated, right? Again, people drink it and have serious health issues. you depress property values. Workers can't go to work, right? You really do actually stymie economic development. No business wants to come into that kind of area in order to have growth. Nobody wants to be there. So when you look at the history of environmental protection and economic development, they go hand in hand. Pollution, as you said, pollution costs. It costs jobs. There are many, many jobs, including here in Washington State, that depend upon a quality environment, right? Ecotourism, recreation, right? There are a lot of jobs based on quality, healthy environments. When we look at hotels that are located next to clean rivers offer their rooms at a higher price point than if they're next to a polluted stream. Property values go up when they're in a quality environment. When we protect the environment, we reduce healthcare costs. We reduce the cost of emergency services that are necessary in order to respond to development-induced flooding and flood damages, right? When we address the climate crisis through reduced pollution, we don't have the wildfires, so we don't have the emergency services that are necessary, right? Like we can, environmental pollution, degradation, and harm brings tremendous level of costs and impacts. Environmental health, safety, a quality environment reduces those costs, avoid those costs, and actually creates economic prosperity. It creates good paying jobs. It increases property values. It increases quality of life, right? There are so many ways that it enriches and nourishes our lives, but also the economic facet of our lives. So across the board, right? Again, a green amendment is not about stopping any of those industries. If they can do it in a way that protects the environment at the same time they're advancing, go for it. The problem is when they can't.
1: Yeah. Well, here in Washington State, will this be on any timeline when it might end up on our ballot, or will they pass it in the legislature first, or what do you see as a pathway?
2: So we have a really great Washington Green Amendment Coalition, a team that comes together every couple of weeks, and we come together and we talk and we strategize about how to spread the word about the importance and the value of having a green amendment here in Washington State. So far, we have been trying to advance it through the legislative approach, right? We need a legislative proposal, and then the legislators have to vote for it, and then the people have to vote for it. We did have, for a period of time, we had a legislative champion that was putting forth the Green Amendment that we could rally around. Unfortunately, they have stepped back. We did not see a Green Amendment proposal last year or the year before. So the Green Amendment Coalition is looking for a legislative champion that believes in the power and importance of recognizing that we, the people, have an inalienable human right to a clean, safe, and healthy environment, and that right is worthy of constitutional recognition. But also, the coalition is really, again, about taking opportunities like this, speaking on Earth Matters, spreading the word, letting people know that we want and need a green amendment here in Washington State, and that there are ways that they can help advance that cause. There's a website, wagreenamendment.org, which is dedicated to the Washington Green Amendment movement. And if people really wanted to become actively engaged, they could go on that website, they could sign up, and they could actually be part of the leadership team if they wanted to.
1: That's good to know. Good information for our listeners, and that's very much appreciated. We have a situation on the West Plains outside of Spokane where PFAS, which was in fire retardants, has contaminated our aquifer. It's even contaminated the Spokane River.
3: And private wells.
1: And the airports and some of the elected officials have done very little about it, except, here's a few free kits to test your water. And so we have an ongoing battle between our Washington Department of Ecology and now the county and the city of Spokane and the airport, who just don't want to follow and get behind it. I would think a green amendment might help that out a bit too.
2: 100%. I mean, one of the reasons why PFAS has been allowed to proliferate here in Washington State and nationwide is because of an absence of law and regulation. Mm-hmm. Nobody was doing anything at the state level or the federal level to say to these industries, you can't use this very dangerous contaminant until you can prove it's safe. If we had had a green amendment in nations across our state while all of that was proliferating, people could have relied directly upon their right to clean water and a healthy environment, to challenge those bad government actions that were allowing PFAS to proliferate, even though there were no laws or regulations. That's one of the powerful things about the right kind of constitutional language, which a Green Amendment is if you don't have a law or a regulation to rely upon, you can rely upon your constitutional right. Today, right, when we have that situation continue, we have good government officials allowing the continuing and ongoing use of PFAS, a lack of regulation or legislation to address it, or maybe there are laws and they're simply not being properly enforced. If people have a Green Amendment, they can rely on that Green Amendment, just as you said, to try to take on that bad government action. In Pennsylvania, we use the Green Amendment to spur and inspire some of the most progressive PFAS regulations put forth by the Commonwealth of Pennsylvania. There's more work to be done, don't get me wrong, but the Green Amendment really put us on a path to starting to address that serious issue. And now we have and are getting more protective regulations because in no small part, because we were able to rely upon our Green Amendment to advocate for it.
3: Yeah, the East Coast is ahead of us on the PFAS issue. The challenge, what you hear from like the airport, Fairchild, because they had the firefighting foam, and then the Spokane International Airport is like, well, the feds made us use it. They made us use this firefighting foam. We didn't have a choice. We didn't know it was harming us, and because it's not just people who drink water, it's firefighters. I mean, you can't even drink the water in a lot of these fire stations because it's just around so much. But they're not exempt from state laws. And I think the city and the county, who both own the airport, found that out. And it was a kind of a shock to them. But one of the challenges is that we have on the West Plains is a lot of us have private wells and nobody protects private drinking water.
2: Yeah. And that's one of the problems, frankly, in Pennsylvania, too. Right. Private drinking water wells. And so that's why we had to get, you know, regulations that would start to address that issue. But, you know, the truth is when government and industry say we didn't know, that's a flat out lie. Mm-hmm. In my book, The Green Amendment, I have a whole chapter talking about PFAS. And part of the story is talking about what the government did know and what industry did know and how they worked to hide that information, to not act upon that information because they were pursuing the almighty dollar. And I don't think, right? I don't care how much, you know, profit that you are making. It is not worth killing people so that you can make a little bit more money in your back pocket. That is not a fair trade. And that is what's happening with PFAS. That's what's happening with fossil fuels. That's what is happening as a result of so many kinds of industrial operations. And again, what a Green Amendment does is it levels the playing field and says, government's doing it wrong. Industry's doing it wrong. We don't have the right laws or regulations, or they're not being properly enforced. Well, we the people have the Constitution on our side and we can do something about it. I don't want people to misunderstand. I'm not saying that it's an instant panacea that solves all our problems right away, right? The pollution and the industry were here first and we have to grapple back the ground. And like you talked about, Laura, we have had other rights like the rights of free speech for hundreds of years and there's still litigation and advocacy around that. But the fact of the matter is we have had those rights for hundreds of years. So we have a much higher quality of protection around them. And when they are infringed upon, people have a much greater sense that they have a right and an entitlement to fight for it. That's what we are trying to build around the environment. So it will take time. But when you look at the successes that we are achieving a number of critical successes for environmental protection and community protection that would not have been secured if there had not been a Green Amendment.
3: Yeah, the tradition of being able to have free speech and freedom of religion, most people couldn't tell you, quote, where that is. Right, in the Constitution, but they know that it exists. I have a right to free speech. I have a right to protect, to practice my religion. And just establishing that tradition with the Green Amendment, you know, that culture of it is probably really helpful, or will be.
2: It's really powerful. I mean, you know, as you said, people go to a public meeting, they're engaging with their government officials, and they feel that some action has been taken that infringes on their right to free speech or the right to freedom of assembly or the right to bear arms. When they experience that, they don't sit down and shut up. They have a sense of entitlement. They get angry. They fight on. They battle on for their right. When it comes to the environment, they are told, you cannot have that quality of protection. You must suffer through PFAS. You must allow that industrial operation next door because the laws say it can happen. And what do people do? They sit down and shut up because they don't believe they are entitled to that. They don't have that same sense of right or entitlement. They're told the law says it's okay. They sit down and shut up because they have no other option. With a Green Amendment, we're changing that belief system. Just like you said, even if they don't ultimately end up winning, you know, whether it's the right to free speech or the right to a healthy environment, that sense of entitlement helps people rise up with indignation and battle on. And often that battle, you don't have to go to the courtroom to be victorious, right? You can convince your elected officials that it's the right thing to do because they took an oath of office. And when people are electing people, when the public is electing people to office, if there's a candidate that is consistently infringing on their cherished freedoms, let's say the right to bear arms, that person doesn't get elected back to public office. If you have, when it comes to the environment, if you have an environmental right, we're going to have that same ethos, right? We're going to have people who are running for elected office held accountable to protecting environmental rights. And if they don't, they don't get back into office. Now, maybe the gun comparison wasn't the best comparison on that point, but for a lot of reasons.
3: But we certainly get that idea. And it's just part of democracy. You know, you can't just do it once. Sometimes in a democracy, you're going to have to do it several times over.
2: Yeah, you have to exercise the right.
3: Exactly.
2: Right. It's not good enough. It's like in Pennsylvania. It wasn't good enough to have the right words on the books. People had to fight for it. They had to use it. Right? You can't, if you have a scientific study that has great information and it sits on the bookshelf and nobody uses it, well, what was the value of it? So once we get the Green Amendment, it's going to be about people using it. But what we see in Pennsylvania is the more people become aware, the more they use it, the more power it has, the more successes we have, the more, right? It's like this, yeah, this cycle. And the more powerful Pennsylvania's Green Amendment becomes, or New York's or Montana's, the more powerful Washington's Green Amendment will be when we secure it. Because when the people and government officials and the courts are looking to interpret and apply it, they're going to be looking at that existing body of law, and they're going to have this great quality of understanding about what it actually means for the people to have this kind of right. So we're already going to be starting from a higher foundation of protection in Washington state than we started with in our Pennsylvania and Montana, and again, most recently New York, where, you know, those were really the foundational states.
3: So we just have a few minutes left. This is a good time to remind listeners again where they can get involved in the Washington State Green Amendment. And I know you have a couple books, and you probably have some social media. So can you
1: talk
3: about...
1: And you're speaking to...
3: Yeah, and you're speaking tonight at Gonzaga.
1: Yeah.
2: So if people want to come and hear me live and in person and question me, challenge me, positively engage with me, whatever.

0: It's got a lot of great reviews.
1: Yeah.
2: Thank you.
0: I've read the book because you gave it to me several years ago, and I was looking again at the reviews of it, and it's really impressive.
2: Well, thank you. I appreciate that. And then if people want to find me, I take my, Green Amendment work very, very personally and very, very seriously. So if you go to the national website at greenamendment.org, and you fill out the little form on there or you send an email, chances are you're going to hear back from me personally because I believe in this. Our Washington Green Amendment movement, the site's a little bit different. It's WA for Washington, greenamendment.org. On the national page, if you happen to be listening to this from another state, there's an active states page. You can go on and find out what's happening in your state and either engage with that state, or if there is nothing happening in your state, maybe you can stand up, be the one to contact me, and we'll get to work together to make a Green Amendment movement happen in your state. And on social media, if you want to engage with me personally, just look up Maya, middle initial K, Van Rossum. And you'll find me on all the various social media platforms. And for Green Amendments for the Generations, which is the organization and the national movement, it's either at Green Amendments or at Green Amendments for the Generations or at Green Amendments, underline amendments, right? So type in Green Amendments or type in Maya K. Van Rossum. Pretty easy to find. And I really look forward to working with you.
1: That's wonderful. And you're going to go out and look at the Spokane River on your trip here. And there's a whole section where it's ran dry. What are your thoughts about that? What's going on? Any thoughts?
2: Well, that is a really good demonstration of why we don't just need state-level green amendments, but we need a federal green amendment. The Green Amendment movement is about getting green amendments in the first instance in state constitutions, because states have a lot of power when it comes to the environment, and constitutional amendments are really accessible at the state level. So we're going state by state by state, getting this powerful protection put in place. But there's a lot of power in the federal government when it comes to the environment. We need to hold our federal government accountable for recognizing and protecting our environmental rights. So our Green Amendment movement will ultimately also be focused on securing a federal Green Amendment, because it's the federal government that's preventing the releases of water that you need for the Spokane River to have the flows. Maybe not totally, but in no small part, right? It's the Federal Energy Regulatory Commission that has a role in that. They're not going to be held accountable by a Washington State Green Amendment. They will be held accountable by a federal Green Amendment.
0: Well, Maya Van Rossum, it's such a pleasure to have you on Earth Matters Now, and drop in again in the next few years if you're out in Spokane giving a talk like you are tonight, 6:30 to 7?
2: 6:30 to 6. I think it's 6 to 7:30.
0: 6 to 7:30 at the Hemmingson Auditorium at Gonzaga University. 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
1: Well, Maya, it's been quite a treat hearing about the Green Amendment and someone who's the longest-term river keeper in the world. So that's fantastic. Thank you so much for being here. 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

0: Welcome to Between the Lines, presenting news and analysis of critical issues affecting our communities, the nation, and the world. I'm Scott Harris. This week we present Mazen Kumsia, professor of biology at Bethlehem University, who describes escalating Jewish settler and military violence in the occupied West Bank as clearly an ethnic cleansing campaign targeting Palestinians. Journalist and author Sasha Abramsky, who discusses the warning issued by two veteran lawmakers, asserting that Donald Trump poses the most significant threat to American democracy since the U.S. Civil War. And investigative reporter and best-selling author Greg Palast, who examines the U.S. Supreme Court's interim ruling in a case involving President Trump's executive order to have the federal government take control of mail-in voting. But first, we begin with a summary of some of the week's underreported news stories.
1: 5 years after the U.S. military withdrew from Afghanistan, the Taliban government is engaged in a major diplomatic offensive seeking ties with regional and Western nations. India, Qatar, China, Iran, and several Central Asian states have responded by renewing relations with the hardline Islamist regime despite its systematic violation of human rights. Russia, which recognized the Taliban government a year ago, signed a military cooperation agreement last month. In June, the European Union held talks with Taliban officials in Brussels about deporting rejected asylum seekers back to Afghanistan. The Taliban have recently imposed new repressive laws designating many religious minorities, including Shia Muslims, as heretics and mandating strict punishments to silence dissent. Fereshta Abbasi, Afghanistan researcher with Human Rights Watch, said, "There should be a consistent and coherent message from the international community to the Taliban that they will not have any friends if they do not show real progress in terms of women's and human rights, and that is not happening." Sunrise Movement co-founder Will Lawrence opened his campaign for Michigan's 7th Congressional District with a blistering ad campaign against tech billionaires who want to turn Michigan's farms into artificial intelligence data centers, which jack up electric rates. Lawrence won his Democratic primary by 12 points. Michigan's victorious Democratic U.S. Senate candidate, Dr. Abdul El Sayed, staged a rally near the construction site of a new OpenAI data center, saying, "Until we protect local communities from the power of corrupting money and politics, we're going to see projects like this." According to Mother Jones magazine, about 7 in 10 Americans now oppose data centers being built in their cities and towns, even in deep red states like Texas and Utah. Texas Agricultural Commissioner Sid Miller warned his fellow Republicans we're going to lose some elections in the midterms because of this one issue. In towns near Buffalo, New York, high radiation levels prompted state officials to contact hundreds of residents. Thus far, dangerous levels of radiation have driven 4 families out of their homes. State and federal regulators say the source of the radiation in western New York State can be traced back to the 1940s Manhattan Project, which developed the atomic bombs used to destroy the Japanese cities of Hiroshima and Nagasaki, ending World War II. According to the Gothamist news site, New York's Erie County was a busy hub for uranium enrichment for the Manhattan Project. Thousands of acres in Niagara County were used to store 37 million gallons of radioactive waste and chemicals. In 1986, the U.S. Department of Energy remediated the site. Edwin Lyman, Nuclear Power Safety Director at the Union of Concerned Scientists, says that the radioactive contamination may have migrated into groundwater and the air. The group, Save Our Backyards Niagara, is calling for widespread testing in the region. This week's news summary was compiled by Bob Nixon. For Between the Lines, I'm Anna Manzo.

0: The Israeli military and Jewish settlers are proceeding with the so-called Gazification of the West Bank through increased killings of Palestinians, arrests, destruction of homes and mosques, and a general campaign of terror to ethnically cleanse the population. Since the October 7, 2023 Hamas attack on Israel, Jewish settlers in the Israeli military have killed 1,400 Palestinians. The situation has recently gained more visibility in the U.S. media because a Palestinian-American named Louis Reedy returned to his village of Kusra on the West Bank in mid-August to join his brother in trying to protect their family home, which was under siege by settlers, supported by the Israeli military. Between the Lines' Melinda Tuhus spoke with Professor Mazen Kumsea, volunteer director of the Palestine Institute for Biodiversity and Sustainability at Bethlehem University. Professor Kumsea lives in the occupied West Bank town of Beit Sahor, a suburb of the city of Bethlehem, where settler violence recently flared. Here he makes clear that settlers, with the collaboration of the Israeli military, are not just targeting isolated Palestinian villages, but are engaged in an ethnic cleansing campaign.
1: Yeah, they are in our area. There's two settlements that were started within our town of Beit Sahur, the Shepherd's Field. Those are in an area called Oshigrab and Harasa, and they plan to build the settlements in those areas, and this is part of their expansion of about 200 new colonies built on stolen Palestinian lands in the past 3 years. The latest numbers, the tenders that were issued for 2025 alone, were over 40,000 new housing units. That is projected to bring the population of colonial Jewish settlers on stolen Palestinian land to reach close to 1 million settlers in the West Bank, including East Jerusalem, of course, which is part of the West Bank. But we observed since October 2023, under this most extreme right-wing government, fascist government run by settlers, basically, people like Ben-Gvir and Smotrich, as part of the coalition building, they were given a green light for acceleration of settlement building. This is even before October 23, when they announced the coalition government in 2022. That's when they started accelerating colonial settlement building in the West Bank. So in the past 3 or 4 years, the number of settlers and number of land confiscation, miles confiscated, etc., has increased dramatically.
2: So in terms of your day-to-day life, how would you say it's changed in the last period?
1: Well, since this government was sworn into office and engaged in this colonial expansion, they armed the settlers with hundreds of thousands of weapons, and they told them to go ahead and do whatever they want to, take any hills, any areas they want to. So settler pogroms, supported by the soldiers, of course. There's settlers, there's soldiers, but well, most times you cannot distinguish between them because the soldiers are the settlers. So they come in and take the land, ethnically cleanse people, burn people out of their houses, out of their farms, destroy olive trees and other fruiting trees in our land. The process is basically a process of methodical ethnic cleansing of the West Bank, so it becomes a Jewish land, if you want. This is the idea, and that has been in the works since 1967, of course, but as I said, accelerated significantly as Israel elected more and more right-wing fascist governments, including the last, which is the most right-wing extremist fascist movement.
2: Are you kind of worried or expecting the settlers to arrive at your doorstep?
1: And in terms of settler attacks, even this past week, they came into my village and used their guns. They shot at people. Thankfully, nobody was injured or killed, partly because of the presence of combatants for peace an Israeli-Palestinian group that involves people who served in the Israeli military who now regret serving and are working for peace. They kind of insulated us from the settlers. The situation is, I cannot even begin to describe to you in very short sentences how horrific the situation in the West Bank is. Over 60,000 Palestinians have already lost their homes. Their homes are demolished just in the past 3 years. The settlers took over 25,000 dunams of land. Each dunam is 1,000 square meters. So that's a lot of land that they took from private Palestinian land ownership. And of course, as I said, the pogroms, the killings, the injuries of people, the burning of cars and houses and mosques and churches continues, spitting on Christians in Jerusalem, other areas. The Palestinian Christian village of Taiba in the north is being besieged. This is an old Christian village. It's being besieged and attacked by settlers today as we speak, actually. I could go on and on, but this is all symptomology of colonialism, and it's understandable. And we in the United States, you in the United States, I used to be in the United States, are very familiar with what happened to Native Americans. And so we understand how colonialism works.
0: That was Mazen Komsia, founding volunteer director of the Palestine Institute for Biodiversity and Sustainability at Bethlehem University in the occupied West Bank. Find more news and commentary on Israeli violence against Palestinians in the occupied West Bank by visiting our Between the Lines website at btlonline.org. Two veteran U.S. lawmakers recently issued a warning to Americans that their country is undergoing what they describe as a slow-motion dismantling of democracy. Not a traditional coup carried out suddenly with tanks in the streets, but an incremental concentration of power in Donald Trump's authoritarian presidency. The warning, issued in the form of a memo titled The Rolling Coup, was written by former Democratic Representative Richard Gephardt, who represented Missouri in the House from 1977 to 2005 and later served as House Majority Leader, and Timothy Wirth, a Colorado Democrat who served in the House and later as a U.S. Senator from 1987 to 1993. These two retired centrist politicians argue that seemingly separate actions, including the National Security Presidential Memo 7 directive targeting ideological enemies as domestic terrorists, expanded FBI investigations and prosecutions of perceived political enemies, enormous increases in ICE prison capacity, assertions of presidential immunity and authority to deploy military forces domestically, together form an apparatus that could be used to suppress peaceful political protest and interfere with the outcome of the 2026 midterm election. Your reporter spoke with journalist and author Sasha Abramsky, whose recent Nation magazine column titled "The Warning America Can't Afford to Ignore" discusses the importance of Representative Gephardt and Senator Wirth's warning about the most significant threat posed to American democracy since the U.S. Civil War.
3: Yeah, I mean, this started circulating in mid-June, and it was a document that these two very, very senior political figures, neither of whom are sort of known for their hyperbole, had written and started circulating in D.C. and then within the world of journalism. And it was a warning that the things Trump was doing constituted a slow-moving coup d'etat. There wasn't a coup d'etat in the sort of traditional sense where, you know, one day you wake up and there are tanks in the streets. But it was a slow-moving coup d'etat which was attacking basic pillars that allow the democracy to function. So Trump's takeover of regulatory agencies, his takeover of ombudsman agencies, his stacking of traditionally nonpartisan agencies with hyper-MAGA loyalists, his attacks on the voting system, his attacks on the U.S. Postal Service, that all of these things were happening basically in broad daylight. But because they were happening sort of scattershot individually, a lot of people weren't putting the dots together. What Wirth and Gephardt said was, look, let's look at this in its entirety. And if you look at it in its entirety, what you see is an authoritarian power grab. What you see is a deeply insecure president who's fearful that he and his party are going to be suffering electorally in November, and who are doing everything they can to preempt that by sowing chaos, sowing discord, and using that chaos as an excuse to do these emergency interventions. And I think everything they've warned about in June, you know, if you fast forward 2 months later, it's starting to come true. You look at the round-the-clock tweets and social media posts that Trump is putting out, attacking the democracy, the system of voting, attacking the integrity of the electoral process, doing everything he can to sow doubt and discord about the elections. That's fundamentally un-American. I mean, if America means anything, it is a story of expanded access to political participation in zigs and zags. It hasn't been the sort of one-directional thing. But if you look at the entirety of the 250-year history, it has represented a unique expansion in political participation, much of it in the last 40, 50, 60 years with the Voting Rights Act. And Trump is doing everything he can to roll back that expansion. And we talk about him rolling back the Great Society in the 1960s. Now we've started sort of seeing his assault on programs from the New Deal from the 1930s. We're seeing attacks on regulatory agencies that go back to the progressive era in the early 20th century. And now we're seeing attacks on voting rights that go back to the post-Civil War period. So if you look cumulatively, what you've got is an American government with the ambition, they may not have the power, but it has the ambition to roll America back to the pre-Civil War era. Now, that's just absolutely stunning to get your head around, but that's what Wirth and Gephardt are warning about.
0: Satya, just one last question that could be a program unto itself. If we survive the coming Trump coup attempt, it seems like there's an urgent priority need to repair our broken democratic system, to rebuild the guardrails to protect democracy that Trump has methodically and systematically crushed one by one. I'm not sure the Democrats are up for that, but that, to me, should be one of the campaign promises if they win control of the House and Senate. Let's repair democracy. That would benefit everybody, all parties.
3: Absolutely. Look, I'm not a Democratic Party strategist. I'm just a writer. But if I were a strategist, I would be running an election campaign saying, look, when we come into power, we will expand the Supreme Court to 15. We will dilute the power of these six troglodyte Supreme Court justices who are coming up with one manufactured legal rationale after another to expand Trump's power. We will find a way to reform the Electoral College so that the popular vote winner nationally becomes the president like in every other modern democracy.
0: Right.
3: We will find a way to restructure the U.S. Senate. Because at the moment, those 500,000 people in Wyoming send two senators to D.C., just like the 40 million people who live in California, which means Wyoming has 80 times the Senate representation per person that California has. Again, that's completely antithetical to modern understandings of democracy. If I were a strategist, I would say we are going to resurrect and reestablish the structures of the Voting Rights Act, because it was an absolute scandal to dismantle the Voting Rights Act. And we're going to ban political gerrymandering and undo the mid-decade gerrymanders that Trump ordered Republican state governments to do, especially in the South. There are many, many things that can be done to repair the American democracy. All of these should be on the Democratic Party slate.
0: That was journalist and author Sasha Abramski. His latest book is titled American Carnage, How Trump, Musk, and Doge Butchered the U.S. Government. Find a link to his recent Nation magazine column titled The Warning America Can't Afford to Ignore by visiting our Between the Lines website at btlonline.org.

0: On August 24th, the U.S. Supreme Court handed Donald Trump an interim victory in his effort to have the federal government take control of mail-in voting. The High Court's justices voted 6-3 along partisan lines to temporarily lift a lower court injunction that had blocked key portions of the president's executive order. The U.S. Postal Service continues to be blocked from following Trump's directives under another nationwide ruling released on August 11th by U.S. District Court Judge Indira Talwani in Boston. Trump's executive order calls for the Department of Homeland Security to develop state lists of U.S. citizens and for the Postal Service to obtain lists of eligible mail-in voters from each state. Trump wants the post office to only deliver mail-in ballots to people on those lists. The Supreme Court majority said it was not ruling on the constitutionality of Trump's order, but found that a lawsuit brought by 23 states in Washington, D.C., was filed prematurely. In a dissenting opinion, Justice Ketanji Brown Jackson noted that the Supreme Court's ruling needlessly injects chaos and uncertainty into the upcoming midterm elections. Your reporter spoke with Greg Palast, an award-winning reporter and best-selling author who's been investigating voter suppression for over 20 years. Here he takes a critical look at Trump's scheme to control mail-in voting that he asserts is consciously designed to disenfranchise millions of eligible Black and Latino voters.
1: The Supreme Court basically said if Donald Trump wants to eliminate elections, he can do so, but they're not final on the ruling because there are two cases in front of them and they only ruled on one. So there's still mail-in voting. So here's the breakdown. Half the people in America vote by mail these days. Half the people in America vote by mail, especially since COVID, and either put it in the mail or they get their mail-in ballot and put it in a drop box or they bring it to their station, but over half. In the Black community, mail-in, drop box, and early voting is 70%. 70% of Black people vote early for good reason. They know that if they don't, they're going to be waiting 5 hours in line in Georgia and fainting in the sun, right? So we know who they're going after. They're trying to create citizenship lists. And we're not the Soviet Union. We're not Red China. We do not have citizenship lists in the United States. In fact, it's the right wing which tried to prevent having a national citizenship ID card. And now Trump's saying, well, he's going to create these things. Now, how's he creating them? They're starting with the Department of Homeland Security, where they're taking the list of people who've been deported. It's called the safe list. It's anything but safe. It's a listing of people deported. As you can well imagine, there's a lot of guys named Jose Garcia on that list and Lydia Rivera on that list. Now, why does that matter? Because it's a list of people who've been deported who happen to have the same names, common names, in the United States. They tried this once before. In the 2012 election, the state of Florida forced Obama to hand over the list, this safe list of people deported, so they could remove any illegal aliens on the voter rolls of Florida. They removed 176,000 voters from the voter rolls, a lot of Jose Garcias, 176,000. In the end, they found one single illegal alien voter, a Republican from Austria. No, not Arnold. One. Now you say, well, okay, all's well that ends well. No. Over 100,000 people never got their vote back. Mm. Because to get your vote back, you had to go into court, prove you're an American citizen to get your ballot back. Mm. Now, not many people knew how to do that, can do that, or are going to bother taking a day off of work to go to court to say, I've been an American, I've been here four generations, and now I'm asked to prove I'm an American?
2: Right.
1: And that's what they were doing. So they already know how this story ends. You use that safe list, and no Hispanic voter is safe. Then, again, they start using similar lists, not only of deportees, and they're like looking at things like citizenship. If you 69 million, I was surprised by this number, but frankly, 69 million women have taken on their husband's last name. How do you prove you're a citizen? Well, your birth certificate, and by the way, can't be a copy. It's got to be certified or original. A birth certificate or a passport. Now, as you know, 2 out of 3 black people don't have passports. 21 million Americans don't have passports or their original birth certificate. And we know who they are. The people that have passports are people who go skiing in Switzerland for their vacations. I don't see the Supremes backing off on this one. But who knows? I'm not in their heads, except that they've really changed their black robes for white sheets. Anyone, you know, I'm very disappointed in people like Ketanji Brown and the three liberal justices, because they were tiptoeing around saying, oh, this will create a, you know, chaos, and it's the last minute, and the federal government doesn't really have authority over state voting. Stop whining. That's not the issue. They know exactly what they're doing. They're stopping black and brown people and poor people from voting. That's what it is. It is Jim Crow racism of the worst order. And I want to remind people, since the 14th Amendment at the end of the Civil War, there's been no law on any state books which says a black person can't vote. Jim Crow was not laws that said you can't vote if you're black. They were tricks. For example, literacy tests where they, you know, ask you to recite the Constitution and ask a white guy to recite Mary Had a Little Lamb. It's tricks. They never say black people can't vote. This is no different than the Jim Crow laws of 1890, the black laws, as they called them. This is pure, solid, racial vote thievery and nothing less.
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0: 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Our theme music was written by Richard Hill and performed by Mikata. 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
1: 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I'm your host and producer, Dan Roberts. The Shortwave Report is a 30-minute review of news and opinion heard on the shortwave radio and the internet in Northern California. 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In today's edition, you'll hear reports from France 24, NHK World Radio Japan, and Radio Havana Cuba. We will begin with France 24. A devastating mudslide and floods move through Nepal and Tibet regions, destroying many villages and killing hundreds. Many countries have sent aid and rescue teams. Leila Jacinto talks about the geology of the region and the melting glaciers that triggered the events. Glaciers are melting at record levels around the planet, largely as a result of climate warming. Parts of Central America are experiencing extreme drought, exacerbated by changing weather patterns brought on by an unusual El Niño. Noga Tarnopolsky talks about how the upcoming Israeli elections are influencing extremist settler attacks in the occupied West Bank. Also, the Israeli Minister of National Security, Ben Gvir, called for the wanton killing of 30 to 40 Palestinians each night in Gaza to raise the level of terror and keep Netanyahu in power. France 24.
2: After a mudslide that swept away entire villages, relief drops by helicopters in remote areas, and intermittent rain, which is falling on rescue teams in Tibet and Nepal, searching for survivors from Wednesday's catastrophic mudslide. The official death toll now stands at 362, with more than 1,400 missing, many of them foreign nationals, in an area coveted both as a tourist destination for mountaineers and a Hindu pilgrimage route. Yuka Royer has more.
3: Among the first to dispatch a disaster response team was South Korea. The country is also sending $1 million in humanitarian assistance through international organizations.
4: We will do our utmost to ensure swift, safe search and rescue operations for our nationals in Nepal.
3: Their mission is not just to help Nepal deal with the crisis, but to find their own citizens. Hundreds of foreign nationals from over 30 countries are among the missing as the disaster hit areas popular with mountaineering tourists and pilgrims. China immediately deployed its military on the Tibetan side of the border and says it's also coordinating emergency supplies and cash assistance to Nepal. Nepal's southern neighbour India has sent nearly 50 tons of aid in two batches, including temporary shelters, blankets and medicines. The European Union has activated its Copernicus satellite system to help map the affected areas and says it's ready to provide further assistance. Britain's Prime Minister said his government was ready to dispatch first responders, along with £5 million in cash aid. Distributing aid will be challenging due to the Himalayas' rugged mountainous terrain, and authorities are warning of a possible second wave of floods as a lake formed at the disaster site by a blocked river is at risk of bursting.
5: About all of this with Leela Jacinto, who joins me on the set. Leela, there was some initial confusion over what exactly could have triggered this deadly flash flood. Just tell us a bit more about what we know and what it means.
6: Well, I mean, the confusion was on Wednesday, shortly after 8:30 local time, the USGS, the US Geological Survey, recorded a seismic event of 5.2 magnitude, and an earthquake was assumed. But now it appears that what triggered this flash flood was a glacial collapse, right? So the initial difficulty in finding what triggered this underscores some basic underlying issues, right? One is terrain, right? We are looking at the Himalayas. These are the world's tallest mountains. You know, these mountain ranges happened because of a continental collision between the Eurasian plain and the Indian subcontinent. So these mountains are gigantic, and it's a geological battleground. So there are tectonic plains, it's an earthquake zone. You know, Nepal has seen disasters, earthquake disasters in 2015, for instance, more than 8,000 people were killed. So, you know, an earthquake was a likely assumption. Then the fact that this was a flash flood, and this is currently the monsoon season in Nepal. But what baffled local scientists was, like, this year the monsoons have not been very heavy. So now it appears that what caused this was a glacial collapse of, get this, 5,200 meters. Now, when we're talking about glacial collapse, this is a very serious issue, and this is something that we have been talking about for decades, right? The Himalayas, the Karakoram, the Hindu Kush, these are a whole host of mountain ranges, and they stretch from Bhutan in the east right up to Pakistan in the west. And, you know, and these are the border regions of Nepal, Tibet, China, India. This entire range has around 40,000 glaciers, okay? What is very poor in this area is glacial monitoring. If you compare the glacial monitoring in these range compared to the Alps, there are just a few dozen glaciers that are being constantly monitored. Once these glaciers collapse, and this has accelerated, scientists have been telling us that this has been accelerating, because once they collapse, it is way too late. You know, the gradient of this terrain is so steep. You are talking about this mass of debris and floods falling thousands of meters. Once that happens, it's too late for downhill communities, and which is why, you know, long-term monitoring of these glaciers need to be stepped up. As we know, you know, this is very difficult terrain for humanitarian assistance to reach. What will primarily happen, and we've already seen this, is immediately it's the armed forces of the countries that get triggered. You know, so the Nepalese army, China's PLA, and even the Indian armed forces immediately, you know, they have the wherewithal and the know-how to handle this sort of terrain, because roads have been blocked, river valleys flooded. And of course, you know, international NGOs have a certain expertise in delivering humanitarian aid. It's very difficult. And, you know, the recovery mission is going to be very hard. But then there are also the underlying issues, you know, and the underlying issues is the question of economic development in these regions, you know. So these are regions that are, they're mountainous, but they're not that remote, okay? These are river valleys that are at the crux of all the trading. You know, Nepal relies on a lot of cross-border trade with China, and they all pass through these river valleys. Now, what governments and administrations have to do is manage economic development in a very geologically sensitive zone. And there's been a lot of infrastructure development and push of population in this region. So what we have to really look at now, in addition to providing humanitarian assistance, rebuilding community lives, is also take a look at where are the emphasis of economic development. You know, there are a lot of hydroelectric projects. These are big projects. And there needs to be a careful examination of the priorities for this. You know, it's called the roof of the world. It's not for nothing.
5: Leela, thank you.
3: In Honduras, 80% of the country is under an alert for drought, a situation that's exacerbated by the El Niño weather phenomenon. Residents of the capital have been forced to stockpile water, and a well is being dug in this historic neighborhood.
7: The situation is really worrying, and we know that, in this case, the problem stems from a lack of rainfall.
3: A rainfall deficit is one of the consequences of El Niño. The weather phenomenon occurs every 2 to 7 years. It's caused by a change in the intensity and direction of winds in the Pacific. Usually, warm waters are pushed westward by the trade winds towards Asia. During El Niño episodes, these winds weaken, causing heat to be released into the atmosphere and changing weather patterns around Central and South America. In El Salvador, this lagoon has completely dried up. The government has issued a maximum drought alert, as has Panama, which has also declared a state of emergency. It's affecting shipping traffic in the Panama Canal. The number of crossings has been reduced, measures that are usually taken much later in the season.
8: This is a different El Niño event, characterized by an unusually early onset, and it could last much longer than previous phenomena. Consequently, the measures needed to get through Panama's dry season must be taken much earlier.
3: According to climate scientists, this year's El Niño is expected to be the most intense ever recorded.
9: Joining me now from Jerusalem is France 24's Noga Tanaposki. Noga, just briefly, in regards to the Israeli elections, which are going to be happening in October, what is happening in regards to the settlements in general?
10: What's happening is that the settlers, the settler movement, and the most extreme parts among them have really gained both currency and power through a number of Netanyahu top ministers who are themselves settlers or who are settler activists. So what we're seeing in this electoral campaign, which is really remarkable, is to what extent this small minority of very extremist settlers with the most radical far-right views, to what an extent these people who do represent a small minority have become the center of the electoral campaign. I want to point out that the minister we now see on the screen, another one of these group, Itamar Ben-Gvir, 2 or 3 days ago called for the wanton killing of 30 to 40 Palestinians at night in Gaza for no reason except to terrorize them and to kill them. The prime minister of Israel, who has the power to fire any of these ministers, to condemn them, or to halt any of these processes, including handing out of arms to violent settlers in the West Bank, the Israeli prime minister is going along for the ride. He is on board with these efforts, and he has not even condemned Itamar Ben-Gvir's call for murder, flat out murder. So we're in a situation in which extremism, radical extremism, has taken over the electoral campaign, and that is causing a lot of fears among the general Israeli population and also among the officials, for example, from the Central Election Committee, who really feel pressure to try and secure these elections in one way or another.
9: Noga Tanaposki reporting there from Jerusalem. Thank you.
1: Those reports are from France 24. France 24 may be easily found at their website, france24.com, as well as a YouTube channel called France 24 English, and most podcast sites, as is the shortwave report. On to NHK World Radio Japan. The Japanese government says it supports International Criminal Court President Tomoko Akane after the U.S. announced sanctions against her. A group of parliamentarians condemned the move by Donald Trump. The United Nations and the International Red Cross are urging countries to regulate lethal autonomous AI weapon systems. Parts of Japan have been experiencing extreme heat. China and other countries expressed displeasure after the U.S. said it would ratchet up its sanctions on anyone doing business with Iran. NHK Japan.
11: The Japanese government says it will provide necessary support to International Criminal Court President Akane Tomoko after the U.S. announced sanctions against her. Washington announced the sanctions last week, accusing the court of maliciously abusing its authority. Akane is a Japanese judge who has led the organization since 2024. Japan's Chief Cabinet Secretary Kihara Minoru said the country has consistently supported the ICC. He said the court punishes the most serious crimes of concern to the international community and upholds the rule of law.
12: The Japanese government has been in close communication with ICC President Akane. We plan to continue to communicate with each other and provide necessary support.
11: When asked about the possibility of Akane losing access to financial services in Japan, Kihara said that the government is monitoring the situation. He said he would not speculate on the impact of the sanctions. Meanwhile, a cross-party group of Japanese lawmakers is speaking out against those sanctions. The Nonpartisan Parliamentary Association for Reconsidering Human Rights Diplomacy issued a statement on Monday. It says the group condemns the U.S. move in the strongest terms.
13: Being silent in the face of criticism of the rule of law would mean that Japan will not be able to fulfill its responsibility as a country advocating the rule of law.
11: The statement says the Japanese government should file a clear protest against the sanctions and call on the U.S. to immediately withdraw the measure. The United Nations and the International Committee of the Red Cross are urging countries to regulate lethal AI autonomous weapons systems.
14: We are now dangerously close to crossing a moral red line, the autonomous targeting of humans by machines.
11: Fully autonomous AI-guided weapons are raising ethical concerns as they select and attack targets without human involvement. There are reports that AI weapons could have already been used in battle, such as between Russia and Ukraine. The UN and the ICRC want a legally binding document with clear controls and prohibitions on their use.
15: What we are seeing is increasingly sophisticated weapons being used at ever greater speed and scale.
11: He expressed hope that negotiations will move forward at a November conference on arms control in Geneva, Switzerland.
16: Parts of Japan experienced yet another day of dangerous heat on Wednesday. The high topped 40 degrees Celsius in Fukuoka Prefecture. The temperature at Fukuoka Airport was 40.4 degrees, while Dazaifu City saw a high of 40.3. Several other places in southwestern Japan recorded temperatures above 39 degrees. The extreme heat hit parts of Kumamoto Prefecture, still recovering from a powerful earthquake that struck in late July. The daytime high was 39.2 degrees in Yatsushiro City and 38.9 in Kumamoto City.
11: Beijing has voiced its displeasure with the United States after Washington said it would ratchet up its sanctions on anyone doing business with Iran. China is one of Iran's major trading partners. Its foreign ministry spokesperson says there's no legal basis for the sanctions and that it's provoking a sharp reaction from Chinese officials.
17: China's cooperation with Iran is conducted within the framework of international law and should not be interfered with or disrupted.
11: China's reaction comes on the heels of U.S. Treasury Secretary Scott Bessent's announcement. He said the U.S. will unleash an economic onslaught against Iran's financial connections around the globe. And he warned that countries violating the sanctions could be shut out of the dollar-based economic system. Efforts are still underway to find a diplomatic solution to the U.S.-Iran conflict. The Pakistani army says its chief, Asim Munir, visited Iran. The key mediator met with top Iranian officials, including Mohsen Rezaei from the Supreme National Security Council. The military says they discussed ways to keep tensions from escalating and end the fighting altogether. They also talked about the Strait of Hormuz. Pakistan's interior minister joined the visit. He says significant progress was made and that the meeting ended on a positive note, hinting that the diplomatic push is ongoing.
1: 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They're heard at 10 p.m. at 11735 or on the web at www.nhk.or.jp. NHK may be more easily found at most podcast sites like Amazon, Apple, you name it. If you have questions or comments about the shortwave report or could help support this show, like listeners in upstate New York and West Virginia did this week, my PayPal contact information is available at my website, outfarpress.com, or by writing to Dan Roberts at P.O. Box 1162, Willits, California, 95490. I'm truly grateful for the donations. 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We will conclude with Radio Havana, Cuba. Cuban Foreign Minister Bruno Rodriguez condemned the new one-year extension of the U.S. blockade on the island. More than 7,000 cargo containers with international aid remain stranded in Caribbean ports in fear of U.S. sanctions. The Pentagon announced that it has renewed its strikes on boats in the Eastern Pacific and Caribbean, allegedly transporting drugs to the U.S. At least 223 people have been killed in the bombings. And the U.S. Drug Enforcement Agency says that the killings have had no effect on the supplies of cocaine in the United States. The United Nations, Canada, and Australia said it was shameful that Israel will not investigate the killing of a convoy from the World Food Kitchen in Gaza. 186 aid workers were killed last year in Gaza. While the U.S. is actively deporting permitted Haitians to the island, scores of civilians are being killed by gangs. Radio Havana, Cuba.
18: Cuban Foreign Minister Bruno Rodriguez on yesterday, condemned the one-year extension of the economic, commercial, and financial blockade imposed by the United States on the island. On social media, Bruno Rodriguez described the blockade as a genocidal policy that has been maintained against our people for more than six decades and emphasized that Cuba is not a threat, but the blockade is. Rodriguez said, the renewal of the so-called Trading with the Enemy Act until September next year, 2027, is not a minor administration act, but rather confirmation that Washington persists in its aim to suffocate an entire nation. The top Cuban diplomat also noted that the extension comes at the most brutal moment of the U.S. offensive against Cuba in recent years. Cuba's deputy permanent representative to the United Nations, Ambassador Dailinis Moreno Guerra, denounced the blockade for hindering basic services, including health care, with serious consequences for the Cuban people. Moreno Guerra warned that more than 34,000 pregnant women are unable to receive prenatal ultrasounds, while the infant mortality rate has doubled and currently exceeds 9.8 for every 1,000 live births. The decline in key social and health indicators, she said, confirms that the blockade exists and it is killing us. She also described the impact of the blockade on international cooperation. More than 7,000 containers, including donations from the United Nations agencies, remain stranded in Caribbean ports, while another 170 containers of essential goods have already now arrived in Cuba but have not been delivered to the recipients due to the shortage of fuel. The U.S. Pentagon, the War Department, says it has renewed strikes on boats in the Eastern Pacific and the Caribbean after a two-month pause. Early this week, on Monday, the U.S. Southern Command said that two people were killed after it carried out a lethal kinetic strike on a low-profile vessel operating along established narco-trafficking routes in the Pacific. Once again, the Pentagon provided absolutely no evidence that the boat was carrying drugs, because there is no evidence. Since President Trump, Donald Trump, launched a boat bombing campaign earlier in 2025, about a year ago in September, Southcom says it's killed at least 223 people. Amnesty International, along with other international agencies, have condemned these strikes as extrajudicial killings, a form of murder, saying they amount to crimes under international law. Boasts about the effectiveness of the boat strikes in combating drug trade come less than a month after a leaked drug enforcement

0: Israel's decision not to launch a criminal investigation into an attack on a central kitchen convoy in Gaza is shameful, according to the United Nations and Canada and Australia. The 2024 attack on the World Central Kitchen convoy killed at least 7 humanitarian workers. The announcement by the Israeli government that they would pursue criminal investigations into other strikes but not the central kitchen is without further explanation and is shameful. The investigation into the strike on World Humanitarian Day was particularly egregious. This decision is both too little and too late. The victims of this incident and their families deserve justice and accountability, and we will continue to seek answers on their behalf. Gaza has become a particularly deadly place for aid workers. In 2025, last year, Israeli attacks on the Strip accounted for more than half of all deaths of humanitarian workers globally, 186 killed during the year last year. The United Nations also says that Israel's failure to investigate its attacks has riled even countries close considered staunch supporters. In Haiti, a heavily armed gang killed dozens of people overnight in a raid on Kenskoff, a farming community near Haiti's capital of Port-au-Prince. The United Nations reports that at least 47 people were killed, 22 more were wounded, with homes set ablaze, prompting outrage from survivors over the Haitian government's failure to protect them from repeatedly deadly attacks from gangs. One local resident said, "We live in humiliation. The government has done nothing for us. The blood of our people does not stop flowing in Kenskoff. The Prime Minister has to say something to the people in Kenskoff now. We cannot take this anymore." The UN Human Rights Agency reports that hundreds of criminal groups in Haiti have killed over 16,000 people since early 2022. That's compounded on an existing humanitarian crisis in which nearly 6.5 million Haitians require assistance and nearly 1.5 million are internally displaced. Despite that, the United States last week announced twice weekly deportation flights to Haiti after a U.S. Supreme Court ruling allowed the Trump administration to end temporary protected status for an estimated 350,000 Haitians.
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This is the show where I get to share with you local music from across the Pacific Northwest and mainly here in Spokane, Washington, where our lovely KYRS studio is. So today I'm super stoked to get into some of my favorite local music with you. Up first, this is Dreamer Boy with a song called Hughes. I hope you love it and happy Tuesday.

That was Dreamer Boy with Baby Blue. Dreamer Boy was actually a local Spokane artist and has since moved to Nashville, Tennessee, going to the big leagues, you know. So I always love to play a little bit of music that may have originated here and kind of grew out of that space. It's always so, what's the word? I mean, it's incredible how many talented artists come from our small music community and end up being like household names or really big artists. So every time I have like one of my favorite local artists, I'm like, yeah, you're going to be big one day. It's possible. Like, we're not some tiny rinky-dink town that nobody knows exists. And the music scene here is always growing, and I'm always surprised, impressed, and just absolutely loving how much talent we have here. So I'm going to play you one more from Dreamer Boy. Here we go.

That was Meldrop with one of their newest songs, Gemini. Up next, I'm going to be talking about some of the upcoming concerts coming up in Spokane. So in a couple weeks at the Chameleon, we're going to have Oh He Dead and the Bedheads and a couple more that I'll play for you today. So this is called Is It My Love by the band Oh He Dead.

That was Oh He'd Dead, and just to fill you in, they are coming to Spokane on May 10th at the Chameleon. So if that was your jam, that was something you want to see live, you can check that out at a local venue near you. They're also going to be including Blake Braley and the Bedheads, a couple of my favorite local artists, so definitely a show worth checking out. I'm going to play you one song from each of them that is really just a vibe. So this one coming up is the newest one from Blake Braley. This is called

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3: 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Up next, this is Rosie Hayes. She actually just came out with a new album. I'm so excited to share some of these songs with you. I love her music. She's got a beautiful, very delicate voice. And this one is called Open Windows. Here we go.

All right, that was Rosie Hayes with Nothing More Romantic off of her newest album. Up next, I have a couple new ones from The Takes. This one is called Another Kind of Love.

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that was The Takes with Desert Sun. Now, I will preface, I'm not the biggest country fan, and I really like The Takes. I don't know what it is about them. I just, something about them is really enjoyable for me, and I usually don't listen to a lot of country, so that says a lot for me. I just want to say thank you for tuning in to River City Rhythms here on KYRS, Medical Lake Spokane, on 88.1 and 92.3 FM. Up next, I'm going to keep it going with more local music. 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

That was my absolute favorite song off of Vika's album, You Look Like a Spade, called Right Hand. It's so catchy, and I just love the lyrics in that song. So it was on repeat when the album dropped, and getting to see that live was amazing at the Zephyr Lodge, which is so cool. Up next, I'm going to play you one of my, this song is by Gabriella Rose. First, I'll do some intros. Gabriella Rose is called In the Dark. It's one of her first singles ever. And both Vika and Gabriella Rose were kind of my introduction into local music here in Spokane. I actually went to a concert at J-Bone's Music Land, and they both performed, and they both sang this song together. And I was like, oh my God, again, I'm not the biggest country fan, but something about it. I love female singers in country, and this song was so heartfelt. It's kind of sad. I'll preface that. But I do love some sad songs. What can I say? This is called In the Dark by Gabriella Rose.

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1: This is your KYRS live and local calendar for April 20th through the 23rd. Monday, Jay and his piano at Zola, Choir Boy at the Big Dipper, and the Mac Movement open mic with Jada, Nathan Chartrey, and others at the Red Room. Monday and Tuesday, open jam at Jackson Street. Tuesday, the Rogan Tinsley Jazz Trio at 1919 Wine Cellar, open mic with Nate Dunnigan at the Parlor, Jameson Sampson, and the All-Star Jam with Jerry and Mars at Zola, and Cultist at the Big Dipper. Wednesday, Rachel Broadhead at Tay-Tay's Cafe, the Dirty Champions and Aki Fumikado at Zola, the Tamarack Ridge Trio at Iron Horse in the Valley, open mic with Derek Hart at the Checkerboard, and the Downtown Get Down Jam at the Red Room. Thursday, Ron Green at the Steam Plant, the Johnson Brothers Blues Jam at Chan's Red Dragon, open mic with Derek Hart at the Alibi, Francis Brown at Zola, Sucks at the Chameleon, Teenage Bottle Rocket at the Big Dipper, and Pentagram and Dusted Angel at the District. 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

I love that outro. That was from J.I. Gasson called A Pain in My Side. It's just kind of creepy and unsettling and a little spooky, but I love it. I think it's perfect. And I say that while I'm dressed in the studio and all pink and it's a nice, summery, bright day. But it feels very dark, almost Halloween-y, but in a fun way. I don't know how to describe that, but it's one of my favorite kinds of music. I love romantic music and I love dark, creepy music that would be ideal on a Halloween playlist. So yeah, I mean, thank you for tuning in to River City Rhythms. This is the show where I get to share with you local music in Spokane, Washington and around the Pacific Northwest. We are nearing the end of the show today and I think I have decided to be a little bit selfish. So for the rest of the, I think we probably have time for like three or four more songs. I'm just going to play a couple of my favorite songs that I've been listening to this week, and they all kind of fit into that like dark themed vibe. And last week I was talking about King Mala's album. It's quite a lengthy album name, but I was talking about the themes being like power struggle, the duality between desire and consequence, and like self-concept. And it's something that I've been thinking about a lot and seeing emulated in so much of my favorite music. So I kind of just want to play a few of those songs that make me think of that kind of duality where there is obviously like a clear desire for something. And then there's the other side of it being like, well, here are the real consequences. And here's my choice anyway. So first up, I think the song is perfect for that. It's called Venom by Nessa Barrett. Her recent album called Jesus Loves a Prima Donna is the perfect example of this theme. She mentioned in an interview that the alternative title for the album was Why Do We Love Things That Are Bad For Us? But obviously that's a really lengthy album. It's a little direct. So she went with something a little bit more creative. But that theme is so congruent throughout each song. And it's so well produced. Like, I love her production so much. So here we go. One of my favorite songs off the album called Venom.

Are you kind of seeing it? I love these creepy outros. I don't know what it is. It's my favorite thing in the world. It's probably not seasonal right now, but it's just what I'm into. So I'm going to play you one more. This may be, actually maybe two more, but a little bit more upbeat, but still keep the same theme. So if you're somebody who likes to pay attention to those kinds of things, take a look. If not, just enjoy the ride. This is The Favors, Phineas and Ash. I've talked about them before, but this is called Home Sweet Home.

That one is such a vibe. I love it so much. That was Home Sweet Home by The Favors, Phineas and Ash. We've got time for one more. Now, I've been listening to a lot of the new albums that are coming out right now. Bruno Mars and Jack Harlow and Nessa Barrett and Ray just came out with one. And there's so many good things out there. But I'm going to play you this one by Jack Harlow called Lonesome, because it really does fit into this vibe and the theme that I'm seeing in the music that I'm gravitating towards right now. So here we go.

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0: Welcome to Out and About. You're listening to KYRS Medical Lake Spokane on 88.1 and 92.3 FM. I'm having some fat fingers today. I've completely gone off the rails. I'm so glad I have professionals with me here today to bail me out when I need bailing out, because I think it's going to happen. Yes, that was a very confusing intro, and I apologize. That's on me for sure. But today we have director Preston Loomer and playwright Sandra Hoskins. And Sandra and Preston are from the Stage Left Theater production of Mad Underground. Hello, welcome.
1: Hello, hello.
2: Hi, great to be here.
0: It's this experiment of, you know, letting people like me have a radio show. We're going to talk a lot about the show, but I also want to talk about you guys today, too, because you both, to me, are fascinating people. Let's start off a little bit talking about the show, Mad Underground. Sandra, you wrote the show. Mm-hmm. And you, back in 2022, I believe it was, you also workshopped this at Spokane Playwrights Laboratory, right?
2: Okay. Yes, exactly.
0: And have you made many changes to it since then, or are you kind of going with the finished product?
2: I've made a few changes.
0: Yeah.
2: The play is older than that. I've had it for over 10 years.
0: Yeah.
2: And I've been working on it. And yes, I thankfully was able to workshop it with SPL. And since then, I would say I've changed the characters a bit, pulled out some dialogue that wasn't working,
0: mm-hmm.
2: and tried to make things even funnier.
0: Yeah.
2: So good. We'll see if that worked.
0: Good. Well, you know, I was going to say this play, and I'll let you talk a little bit about the plot line. But for me, I know it involves like underground tunnels and like an abandoned carnival. Is that right?
2: Yeah, that's pretty close. So the current, it's an amusement park in the 1960s.
0: Okay.
2: So it's still operating. But yes, I watched a documentary about Disneyland and Disney World and how there's tunnels.
0: Yeah.
2: There's tunnels underneath. And so I thought, what if this play could take place in that world? And what would the characters be like when they were not on duty?
0: Yeah. Well, and I'm always, to me, if it has something underground, I'm in. I mean, why is that, Preston? Why are people attracted to tunnels and caves and things lurking below?
1: I think there's a level of like solving a mystery that
0: yeah.
1: you can get, you know, you think about, you have to go out into nature and do it, but like some of us don't like to go out in nature. So it's like, oh, I could go to the urban, you know, theme park. And that's the question. Like when you grow up as a kid going to places like Disneyland, where it's like, what's behind that door?
0: Yeah. Mm-hmm.
1: Where does Mickey Mouse go when no one's looking?
0: Yeah. And per, you know, personnel only
1: yeah.
0: type of thing. I walked to Epcot Center once, mm-hmm. which they told me I couldn't do, so I had to do it. And so I walked the 7 miles to Epcot Center from where our hotel was, and I found this gate that was on my phone. And so I went to the gate, and there was nothing but employees coming out dressed in period costumes from Epcot Center.
1: Yeah.
0: And there was a guard at the parking lot. And I went up to ask him for directions. And he was dressed like an old-time cop and had like all this anti-terrorism stuff. And he kept yelling at me to like halt and to stop and don't come any further. But I'm like, I have to ask you a question.
1: Yeah.
0: And he told me to turn around and walk back. But I'm like, nah, I don't think I'm going to do that. I'm almost there. So anyway, yeah. So, but I'm always fascinated about that too, about the characters and kind of the special perks and the weird stories that they have.
2: Mm-hmm. Mm-hmm.
0: So why don't we tell a little bit about the story itself
1: yeah.
0: of Mad Underground?
1: So, and correct me if I'm wrong, because obviously I'm directing it, so I could have ruined everything that you wrote. but it's takes place in the 60s. It's a rough Alice in Wonderland kind of, like, alludes to that a lot, of the characters. It's this young boy at the amusement park, gets separated from his parents, and then follows a character who's a donkey, which is another animal with long ears, like a white rabbit, down into the underground, and then discovers all these other kind of characters and sort of this like mythos of what's this park that we see is built on top of a bunch of like discarded remnants of the past.
0: Oh, wow.
1: And in the process of doing that, we start to see kind of the characters, both the kid himself and all of the sort of costumed and like theme park characters transforming into more accurate versions of themselves over the course of the play.
0: Very cool. Very cool. How does that sound, Sandra? Does that sound...
2: I think that's an amazing explanation, and I wish I thought of it. In fact, I just learned something. See, you learn things about your own play when a director takes over and yeah. actors take over. And I never thought about the donkey having the long ears like the rabbit. It never even occurred to me until you just said that.
1: I genuinely thought that was totally like, oh, donkeys and rabbits, obviously.
2: No, I thought of the donkey because he's... an S. And, you know, Pinocchio, when he goes to the island
0: yeah. mm-hmm, mm-hmm.
2: and everyone turns into a donkey, it's sort of like that kind of thing. That's kind of where that image came from in my head. But I love the long ears.
0: So is the donkey, not to give too much away, but is the donkey like a real donkey, or is the donkey like a person who plays like a character in the park?
1: I'll say the direction that we've taken it in the show is he's kind of the Mickey Mouse of the park.
0: Okay.
1: We've been working on like one of those mascot costumes that the actor doesn't wear the whole time, but at least one scene, there's one scene where you'll see a full donkey just come out on the stage.
0: Okay, like Marty Moose at
1: Hollywood.
0: Yeah,
1: yeah,
0: okay.
1: yeah. One of those big like top-headed, you know, and we have a whole gag of like you can't have the head off when the kid's around things.
0: Yeah. Oh, fine. How, Sandra, so what was the kind of the evolution of this play? What gave you the idea and how did you get started on it?
2: Well, aside from that documentary, I just thought about, you know, when you're a little kid and you're in this big place, how easy it is to get lost and then how you feel when you are separated from your parents. And the character's name's Alec and his stepdad is not very nice. So he has kind of a fractured relationship with his mom and his stepdad. Mm-hmm. And I think that he goes looking for this donkey, which is a character that he loved or thought he loved, uh-huh. you know, and he just follows it down like Alice in Wonderland did. Yeah. And I don't know, what would you add to that,
1: Preston? Yeah, and I think it's this level of Alec, there's a lot of conversations in the play around Alec doesn't quite know who he is and is trying to figure himself out. And there's some really poignant scenes in there with a couple of the different park characters where Alec's kind of like, what is this? And they're like, what do you mean? It's like, well, that's what I got called. And there's some, yeah. So not to give away too much of the ending, but there is some levels of like, Alec's going to transform over the course of the show.
0: Okay. Okay. And you know, and I, you know, speaking of discovering who you are, you both have wear so many different hats. I mean, not just, you know, not just as, not just in, you know, like Preston, you're an educator as well, mm-hmm. but you're also a writer. I've had the pleasure of acting with you, which has been fun. And, you do a lot of different things. You do anything in the production of a theatrical production too. You do the lights, you do the sound, you direct everything. Yeah. And Sandra, you have, besides you do those things, but also you are, you do photography and you also poet. You're a poet mm-hmm. as well. And nominated for a...
2: The Pushcarts?
0: Pushcart, yeah.
2: Yeah, one of my
0: I was going to say Pushkin, but that wouldn't be right. Yeah. Yeah, so, I mean, you bring a lot to this. When you... I this is kind of a dumb question, but do you have a favorite thing that you like to do? Do you like to... Or does it kind of change from time to time as far as, like, acting, writing, directing? How about either one of you on that?
1: Sitting down. That's my... no, I think it changes. I mean, I'll say that a lot of that is you know, 25 plus years of undiagnosed ADHD. That just like I was one of those kids who was like every week was a different fun habit that I wanted to pick up on. You know, everything comes together. And I started the acting thing. My parents are all like, I literally like family business theater family. My parents met doing Godspell. Like that's the,
0: oh,
1: that's
0: no
1: the
0: kidding.
1: Actual,
0: wow.
1: you know, origin of me. But as I did a lot of acting in my 20s, and then as I started to kind of approach the sort of theater scene here, I started being like, I want to tell these stories more completely, like as a whole and not as a piece. And so that's what I did. I, you know, said, okay, let's see, how do I direct stuff? And then just started working on it. And then, you know, and I kind of take it show by show. Like I do it. What do I feel about this? How do I make this, you know, the stuff I write is usually like what's going on in here that I can,
0: right,
1: you know, get out.
0: So you basically, you have a lot of different tools in your toolbox, and then you whatever you want to make, you pull it, depending on those tools.
1: I always describe, my brain is a Wonka Vader. It's just, I don't know which way it's going today, and we just follow it.
2: That's interesting. So I've been alive a lot longer than you, Preston, so I've had time to explore different things, lots of different jobs. Starting out as a teacher, but I've always been a writer. I mean, my first play, I was 12. It was called Death by the Dollar, and I typed it on a typewriter. Didn't really finish it because I didn't know how at that point. And then got serious about playwriting when I started getting involved in theater in the mid-90s, mostly backstage. I would say I'm not a very strong actor, but I can write. And when my actor friends started reading my words aloud, well, that was very exciting.
0: I bet.
2: So I really love to do that, but I also love poetry. So you asked, you know, which is your favorite? I would say it just depends on the mood that I'm in, and also the idea that I have. The idea that I have, it tells me what it wants to be. So maybe it's a picture, maybe it's a poem, and maybe it is a play or a film script. Or weeding the garden. I don't know.
0: Do you ever find like maybe you've written a poem or, and then there's other works that come out of that poem or vice versa? Like say, you know, the play, do you go back and kind of revisit some of the characters through poetry at all?
2: No. I don't think I've really done a cross.
0: Yeah.
2: Genre thing.
0: Cross-pollinization. Things,
2: They must influence each other somehow. I would say, like, the poetry is more influenced by nature. So if I went for a walk on Mount Spokane, like, last weekend, and just as I was there, all these words came to my head, and it was a poem, and that's what it's going to be forever. So, yeah, interesting question.
0: Well, when you were talking about your first play when you were 12, typing it up, not knowing how to end it. That's always a thing, right? I mean, how do you know when your play is finished, right? I mean, is that tough for you, or you just go like, okay, that's done. I'm done with it.
2: You know, Brian Harnato, he's my mentor. He's a Spokane playwright. He always says, plays are never finished. They're just abandoned. And I would say that's true because Mad Underground, I didn't look at it for a number of years since 2022. And then they said they wanted to do it at Stage Left. So then I looked at it again. But Preston and team are the ones really breathing the life into it.
0: Yeah.
2: So.
0: I've had writers and directors in here before talking about their work. And it's always to me, I always kind of wonder about, do you go to the rehearsals and look at what's going on, or do you just want to be surprised about what you see at the end?
2: For this one, I didn't feel that I needed to be at all the rehearsals. Mm-hmm. I've been hands off, and I would like to be surprised.
0: Yeah.
2: So, and that's fine. So he can speak to the production little things about it. But I'm going to appreciate it no matter what. I know some people might go see a play and think, well, that's not how I wrote it. You know, I would have done that differently. And yeah, that might be true. But
0: or like, oh, they misinterpreted this.
2: Yes,
0: this
2: that part. Could totally happen. Yeah. But it doesn't matter because I birthed the baby and now I gave the baby to them.
0: Yeah.
2: And they get to do, and I'll just be happy. And that's a mindset as a playwright you have to have, I think. Unless you're in a workshop situation like I was at SPL where we really work together on, you know, the revisions and stuff.
0: Right.
1: I'm going to say the cast anxiety, if they're listening, guys, chill. It's fine. See, she said it was fine. Yeah. No, that's one of the reasons I love the craft of theater is like, you know, even if it's, you know, playwright live or dead. Like, we take the words as a director and go, this is what I think it is.
0: Right.
1: And then we give it to a cast who takes it, and then they show it to an audience who thinks completely everything mm-hmm. wrong than from where we even started. So it's, and I love the sort of, it's a group story and everyone has their own version of it and they're all correct.
0: Yeah. You know?
1: Mm-hmm. And right. everyone's going to take something out of this, whether it be that's going to change my life forever or whether it be like, what was that? I never want to see that again. You know?
2: I did have someone ask me that, not about Man Underground, but it was a different play, also had a clown in it, and the audience left, and there was an older lady. I said, well, what did you think? And I didn't tell her who I was, that I was the writer. And she said, I don't understand it, you know, with this real grimace on her face. She really hated it. And if you can survive that as a writer, you can survive anything.
0: Yeah.
2: So,
0: well, that's a funny thing, you know, as a writer too. I mean, as a writer, as a poet, as a painter, whatever you do, most of these artistic and photographer, mm-hmm. they're these solitary endeavors, yes. you know? And then when you come to theater, man, it is playtime for everybody.
2: It is.
0: And you know, and it's just, it's just a big change of channels, yeah. isn't it?
2: Mm-hmm.
1: Yeah, for real. It was very, a few years ago, did a show, and at the end of it, my mother-in-law came and saw, and she goes, I don't know why you looked scared at the end. And I was like, yeah, that was the point. Like, and she was like, oh, I thought you were supposed to be like excited. And I was like, no. Like but it's like one of those things of like, you know, the expectations are there, and we had to like yeah. have that conversation about it. But there is this level of, you know, collaboration that I think mm-hmm. you can't get anywhere else.
2: Mm-mm.
0: Like,
1: and that's part of the process that we've put into the rehearsals for this is there are times when the actors have come in and been like, what if I did this? And I'm like, that sounds really stupid. Just try it. And then I go, yeah, nope, that's great. Do that. Please keep it. It's fantastic. You know, or
0: yeah.
1: we spent the first week of rehearsals just discussing the script and talking about like context of like, how long have these characters been here? Where did they start? How did they come? We came up with a lot of like really deep stuff about like, oh, this donkey started as like a World War II, like, you know, maybe like propagandist that ended up getting in.
0: Oh,
1: and then
0: we cool.
1: kind of veered a little away from that. But like, there's levels of stuff that the audience will never see, but we'll be like, mm-hmm. hey, it helps this performance
0: inform this character,
1: grounded mm-hmm. and interesting.
0: Yeah. yeah. Mm-hmm. Yeah, I love that kind of thing. You know, exploring the backstories of characters is so much fun. And I suppose when you direct these folks too, is that you wind up seeing something that in them that you go, you know, I really think just from who they are and how they mm-hmm. look and how they move, that maybe we're going to change the way we interpret this character a little bit.
1: Yeah, we had a few. We literally from the audition, we had a couple of roles that I went in to the audition with, like, this is what I see it in my head.
0: Yeah.
1: And then we got people in the room and who we ended up casting, and I went, okay, that's not what I thought, but that's going to work. And
0: yeah.
1: it's going to work for very different reasons. And it's actually going to work better because of the other people that we've gotten.
0: Yeah. Mm-hmm. And that's kind of more of their truth in mm-hmm. there too. That's pretty cool.
1: Yeah.
0: Okay. I'm going to attempt to do our 20 minute after the hour stuff. We're going to see how this goes. So far, so good for the last 20 minutes. Okay, here we go. So I'm going to be back after I play a little bit of music and then I'll load up my PSAs and whatnot. So here we go. Enjoy. You know, who wouldn't like to have a little bit of Nancy Sinatra and mm-hmm. Lee Greenwood? Let's mm-hmm. do that right now.

0: Okay, we are back. I have my PSAs and everything and my underwriter loaded up on the computer, but it's not playing. So I'll just say thanks to my underwriter, Eastern Washington University. And I guess you won't be able to know what's live and local. So that's just the way it goes. Lots of technical difficulties in the studio today. I am back right now with director Preston Loomer and playwright Sandra Hosking, and we are talking about the play Mad Underground, which, you know, I was kind of remiss. We should have told people how they can get tickets.
1: Oh, that's right.
0: Let's tell people how they can get tickets.
1: Tickets, we can go to stageleftheater.org. That's theater with an E-R. Or as we've learned recently, apparently there was another Stage Left that linked to us. It was my wife had a whole night of like,
0: oh no,
1: hearing people in Colorado being like, how do we see this? Where is this theater? it was a funny moment. But yes, stagelefttheater.org. We got tickets right there on the main page. And I should say that we're partnered with Odyssey Youth Movement, so 20% of all our ticket sales are going directly to them to help support LGBTQ+ youth in Spokane.
0: Yeah, that's very cool. And that play is running the 11th through what, the 27th?
1: 27th, mm-hmm. Yeah.
2: Okay. 27th of September.
0: Yeah. So but people need to, if you haven't been to Stage Left, you maybe you might not even have heard of Stage Left Theater, but it is a national and internationally known theater.
1: That's true.
0: I mean, pretty wild. Little tiny theater, 50 seats maybe, if that. And
1: 60, I think.
0: Yeah. So, was it kind of difficult with the space to stage this at all? Were there challenges?
1: We had some challenges just based on the nature of, I'll say Sandra's script has a grand scale to it that you can kind of see in the way that things are described. And Stage Left is, again, a 60 seat kind of black box space.
0: Yeah.
1: So we had to kind of get really creative, and we were really lucky that Stage Left got David Baker to come on as tech director right when we started this process. And Baker built a whole, we've got kind of this cool idea of doorways that lead to which way everywhere, and they can slide around the stage and move. So we have this sort of cool idea that there's 1,000 entrances and who knows who's coming from where, when.
0: That's the big fun, I think, of Stage Left is that, you know, the way that people come up really imaginatively to use this space. I mean, there've been some big productions in there with such a little space.
2: Yeah.
1: Yeah. And we inadvertently did this cool thing where I just based on how I staged it, the stage keeps getting deeper. So as the play goes on, you get further into the underground.
0: Oh, okay.
1: And I didn't realize I was doing that until like a week ago. And I was like, oh, that's cool. I guess that helps.
0: I love that kind
2: See,
0: of thing.
2: See, I love it when the subconscious takes over.
0: Yeah.
2: So
0: yeah.
2: You know, writers experience that a lot, but that's cool that as you directed it.
0: When you were writing, Sandra, do you feel like you start out with a plot, or do you kind of let your characters do their thing and then just kind of take notes of what they're doing, or how do you do it?
2: I've had it both ways. A lot of times it's characters, I hear their dialogue. They're speaking to each other. Other times it's a place, like, you know, in Mad Underground, this place was really prevalent in my mind. And then sometimes it is the story is driving towards an end, and I had the end in mind in the very beginning, and I'm just writing to that end.
0: Do your characters ever thwart your end?
2: Of course, things don't work. And writing the middle of anything, whether it's a novel or a play or an essay, is the hardest part. And so you often know the beginning and you rework that a million times, and you often know the end. But then how do you complicate the story in the middle to keep people interested and to raise the stakes? Yeah. That's the biggest challenge. But Mad Underground wasn't so hard for me because it's a journey, and many of my stories are journeys. This is not the first one where a character went on a journey to somewhere, whether it's exploring a place or themselves.
0: Yeah.
2: So I just go where the journey takes me. But I have had to change the ending of this play because in the first iteration, it made absolutely no sense.
0: Yeah.
2: And one of the characters in the earlier version was a painting.
0: Oh.
2: I don't know how art would be a character, and it didn't really work.
0: Well, but that's an interesting concept, though.
1: Yeah, that is interesting.
2: It was a Gauguin.
0: Huh.
2: And people were like, go see the Gauguin, and I've totally written it out of the play now.
1: There's one reference to Gauguin. Still
2: one
1: on
2: reference.
0: I think I'd like to see the play. I'd like to know what that was like to have a painting as a character.
2: Yeah, I don't know.
0: Yeah.
2: I don't know, it was weird.
0: And you did, you had, I think when I was on the board, you did a lot of the Fast and Furious plays, didn't you?
2: Yeah, so... When did the theater start? Was it 2013?
1: Yeah.
2: And Bob had bought this building downtown on 3rd, this little space, and he wanted to make it a theater. And they invited me to be the first playwright in residence. And so, and I was already doing an annual stage reading of 10-minute comedies, and it was at Auntie's, and it was at the Blue Door, and it moved around, and it kept growing in size. Till we outgrew all the spaces we were in. And so when Stage Left invited me, great. And I was, and then I added, so that was Hit and Run. That was 10-minute comedies. And then I added Fast and Furious, which they're still doing this year. Scripts were due yesterday. That's 1-minute plays. Well, 1 to 3 minutes, really, if you're counting. And then I also started the 24-hour festival called Leftovers. I don't know if they're doing
1: they
2: that
1: are,
2: anymore.
1: They are planning to do it.
2: They are planning to do it.
0: Okay.
2: So that's where the writers write the play overnight, and then the actors and directors take that script and produce it in one day. Mm-hmm. And we were always selling out performances of all these festivals, and I really hope I sort of semi-retired from them and passed the torch.
0: Yeah.
2: But I really hope that, you know, people come out for those again because they were just so fun to do from an acting and directing standpoint.
0: Yeah, I love those kind of things because people are, you know, there's part of like, you know, things are going to go wrong. And that's kind of the fun, you know, kind of like a drunk Shakespeare type thing.
1: My first show at Stage Left was Leftovers that Sandra wrote.
0: Okay.
1: And
2: I don't remember the play at all. Which one was it?
1: You did Fake Shake, and we all had to like learn knock off Shakespeare in 24 hours.
2: I don't remember this play.
1: I have the script. I could bring it tomorrow. Yeah, it was called.
0: Sounds like maybe a revival of that.
1: Yeah, like
0: one.
1: The whole cast was like, we're really into Shakespeare, and Sandra was like, okay, and then brought this thing. And we were like, we made a mistake. but it was like, yeah, it was the coolest brush ever. To when you finish it, and you're like, we did that in one day. Like, yeah.
2: Is that the villain's one?
1: Yeah.
2: Oh no, I do remember it. Okay.
1: Yeah. Yep.
0: Wow. So, you guys, how long have you been rehearsing this?
1: We started rehearsals, just like right at the end of July.
0: Uh-huh.
1: And then, we've just been going through August and we open next week. So we're kind of in the buckle down, get everything tightened up moments. But like, I think, you know, we were talking before we started about like, they're at a place where it is there.
0: Yes.
1: They just need to like really lock all of it in.
0: Yeah. Yeah, that's good. That's a good place to be. Yeah. Sandra, do you ever think about making a musical out of something like this?
2: So there are a couple songs in the play that I heard in my head, but I'm not a musical person.
0: Yeah.
2: I am tone deaf. I did a musical in high school once, but I was like a background character, right? So Preston has done some interesting things. So David Bullis actually helped during the SPL workshop kind of help shape the two songs, like the, I don't know, like create a melody or help guide it, I guess. And then you guys have taken it a step further.
1: Yeah. So we had a couple of things. We have two songs, one that's only ever sung really a cappella, and we're kind of finalizing the tune for it because you only hear about like 4 words of it. But then there's this one song right before intermission it's a full like 4-verse thing. And our assistant director, Tate Rep, went and knew some people in a band and said, what if you guys recorded this? And so we gave it like a country western spin. And then just this last weekend, we got the actors to go out and sing on top of this band's recording. And if you come see the show, it will play at some point.
0: Oh, fun. That's
2: Do you want to say the name of the song?
1: Song, as far as I know, is Whips and Chains.
2: That's the title.
0: What's it called?
1: Whips and Chains.
0: Okay. All right. All right.
2: Yep. So this is not a kids' show.
1: Oh, yeah.
0: It's not a kids' show. Okay.
1: No.
0: So Really, with a song like that, I think I saw that on Nickelodeon, but
1: yeah, no. different version of that
0: song. Well, let's let people know again, because I feel like I didn't do a good job of doing this the first time, how they can get tickets to see Mad Underground.
1: Yeah, so if you want tickets to see Mad Underground, which runs September 11th through the 27th, you can go to stagelefttheater.org and get tickets right there on the website.
0: Have you two worked before other than being in together, other than you being in the Fast and Furious as an actor?
1: I don't think so. I think we've crisscrossed.
2: Yeah.
1: Well, the funny thing, I didn't even see the SPL. I was at a thing and I couldn't go to the, so the first version I ever got of this was seeing the raw script with no context.
0: Yeah, I don't think I saw it at SPL either. I don't remember.
2: It was during COVID and there were a lot of my theater friends that couldn't make it because it was, you know, during COVID and stuff, but there were a lot of people there that I didn't know, like new people to the theater or this next generation coming up. And that's what I'm getting from this play. Yeah. Is I've had younger theater artists come to me and say how much this play meant to them, because it's not just a comedy. There is a heart to it. This kid who gets lost in the underground, they're trying to figure out who they are and they are questioning their gender.
0: Yeah.
2: And, you know, I wanted this was like the framework for the story.
0: Yeah.
2: But it didn't, I know that is a national discussion right now, yeah. you know, but it wasn't when I started writing it. It came from when I was a teacher and I worked with younger kids, and how I'd have a kid one semester and they'd come back the next semester and they'd have a different name or a different way of dressing or start wearing makeup, or like they want to change their identity. Yeah. And they're exploring all this. And so, and then even me personally, when I was 11, I had a terrible like bowl haircut and people thought I was a boy. And some people would say young man, you know, and yeah. It was really interesting, or, you know, to think, oh, they don't know who I am. And do these adults bother to find out yeah. my name or who I am and what I'm about? No, they don't. I think a lot of times adults just think that's a kid. And they keep walking. You know, yeah. They don't sit down with them to have a conversation.
0: To find out who they really are.
2: And find out who they are, what they think, what they believe, what they're into. And teachers, like Preston yeah. knows, we actually, that's our job, is to get to know the kids.
0: Yeah.
2: And I think a lot of just people in the world don't take the time. And so I wanted to kind of put that in this play.
0: Well, you know, it's funny because you mentioned about how the transgender stuff being kind of a national dialogue now. And you know, I think it was a national dialogue where it was sort of like, well, it's acceptance, acceptance, acceptance. And then all of a sudden there's like this big backlash, it seems mm-hmm. like. And, you know, I found myself recently when I write stuff, when I'm writing fiction or poetry, that I might make a passing reference to the character in that mm. in a short story, but I don't really dive deep into, I just sort of like make like a, just a little, maybe a couple sentences that would make the reader go, ugh. But I don't know if that's from me thinking that, well, I don't want to, you know, be overtly, which I don't think that's it. Or is it just like more accepted, or I just want it to be just a nothing thing. Like he's right. wearing a red shirt, yes. you know, or something like that.
2: This is just a part of life.
0: Yeah. And, yeah. and so it's interesting to see how creatives will deal with this as we move deeper into this. And for me, it's a matter of fact thing, you know? So, although some earlier stuff that I wrote wasn't, but, so I'm anxious to see how that transpires.
1: Yeah. So it's a little more key to the plot in this one, but
0: yeah,
1: but that's, I mean, that's for me as a, you know, that's part of my experience as a teacher is always going, I even literally told my students that today, like they're humans before they're anything,
0: yeah.
1: you know, mm-hmm. there's some teachers that go, these are students. I'm like, no, these are human beings. Like they have things mm-hmm. that they,
0: yeah.
1: and some of them, you know, whether they know it or not, have some aspect of themselves that they're trying to figure out that maybe isn't right in front of them. And so like, for me, that's always my thing as a teacher is I'm not here to tell you what you are. I'm here to help you find it,
0: yeah.
1: you know, and that can look 100 different ways. And so it was one of the things I gravitated towards when I first read the script is I was like, man, there's a lot of existential like identity stuff and yeah. And like you said, because of the sort of national conversation around, there's a level of how do we show people that they have a space, you know, and that they are allowed to be themselves in spaces. And that's one of the things the show really speaks to, is kind of, you find that the characters that Alec interacts with, the ones that seem to be the ones that end up kind of on their side, are the ones that start to go, okay, I see you.
0: Yeah.
1: Like, I see you as you are, not as the world sees you.
0: Right.
1: You know? And in the process, they also sort of find themselves through that.
0: Well, I just think that an amusement park underneath an amusement park in a tunnel is just metaphor rich, you know? It's thing to mine for this. I just think that was, did the setting change much when you were writing this, or how it was always that?
2: It was always that.
0: There's something about the spaces too that are, and I, you know, especially like abandoned places where people were happy, that there's almost like this ghost to me that lives on.
2: Mm-hmm. Yeah. There's a abandoned amusement park in Cleveland that's all overgrown now. And like, you wouldn't know it, but I was like, what is this thing in the middle of the town that has these overgrown trees and fences and remnants of rides and stuff? Yeah. And so I had to look it up. And yeah, it's like, it's kind of sad to look at it.
0: Yeah.
2: Knowing that people were once happy there, like you said, well, where did it go?
0: Yeah.
2: Where did all that joy go?
0: Yeah, it's got to be around there someplace or under in the tunnels.
2: It's underground.
0: Yeah. Well, I think about going, you know, we used to have to go to calls at Sanssouci, which is at the end of Boone, and that was Natatorium Park, you know, back in the day, back, what, I think that closed in 67, I think. But there's still a few buildings left from then, but you look at, like, pictures of just a packed streetcars running like every 15 minutes to this park. It was like the only thing to do in Spokane. And it's like, man, that's there's a lot of something still stirring in those grounds, I feel like, you know?
1: Yeah, for sure.
0: But yeah. So what's, not to move ahead too far, but what's next on project wise for you guys after this? Do you have anything going on?
1: Surviving the school year.
0: You were saying, you had picked an awful week.
1: I picked the best week to still into tech week, which is, hey, I have to have all of my ducks in a row for work and then go straight to, I manage, you know, 15 rabid children and then go manage 15 rabid adults. And it's great. I don't have anything like lined up other than I'm also the middle school drama club coordinator at the district I work at. So I'm going to do that. That comes around like March-ish. But other than that, I'm going to take a minute to like breathe. And then I'm probably, you know, 2 weeks after the show opens, I'll be like, all right, what's next?
0: Yeah, I have no doubt. I have no doubt I'll see you in something right afterwards. How about you, Sandra?
2: I don't know. Right now I'm in grad school, so I have all this homework. So I'll focus on that. I'm almost done early next year. Maybe I'll go back to my middle grade novel. I just started, I just joined a picture group critique group for children's picture books. Oh. So I need to, you know, finish writing a manuscript for that group.
0: Okay.
2: I've been really thinking about children's stories and trying to do something with those. I bounce around from genre to genre. I can't help it.
0: Yeah, no, I totally get that. Do you you have a degree from? I'm trying to think. You're Whitworth, right?
1: I'm Whitworth all the way. Yeah,
0: yeah.
1: Whitworth,
0: Preston,
2: I did teach a playwriting class at Whitworth a couple times, I have 2 degrees from Eastern. One was English education, so I did that, and then I got an MFA in creative writing there in 2004. But then I really loved playwriting, so I went to the University of Idaho and I got an MFA in theater and dramatic writing in 2013. And I really loved that program.
0: Yeah.
2: I recommend it because it's distance delivered, meaning you do not have to go to Moscow, Idaho to study there, whether you're a writer or a director. Oh. and they will work with you so you can stay in your town and do like, you know, Zoom calls or whatever for your classes. And then for playwriting, each semester you get to write a play. So I had several plays come out of that. And I would say I started Mad Underground, like, I started really working on it like after I graduated. But it's also one of the cheapest MFA programs you're ever going to find. Okay. So here's a little plug for the University of Idaho theater program.
0: That's not the one you're working on now, is it? You're working on something completely different than...
2: Yeah.
0: So, yes. Yeah. Is it going to be arts related as well?
2: No. I'm working on an MBA from Grand Canyon University because I work for the parent company. So okay. I get a free education.
0: Oh, nice. That's cool.
2: Yeah. I thought I would take advantage. I've always been interested in business, but okay, this is a warning to all you artists out there. There's a lot of math involved. Mm-hmm. If you do not like math, and it's going to feel like you're being tortured, so don't do an MBA. If I had a choice, I would, you know, to do it again, I probably would pick something different. But I know, I keep saying, it's going to be good for me as an artist, because I think artists love to be artists, writers, but they lack some business sense sometimes.
0: Yes. Mm-hmm.
2: And they always want to be on boards and start organizations without the know-how. And so this is just, you know, I just want to have that background, I guess.
0: Yeah. Well, you as an artist, I mean, you have to wear so many different hats. Mm-hmm. I mean, and that's just going to be a bolstering that hat. I just went to a writer's workshop. Ooh. Lots of Eastern MFA people there. My friends who have Quillisasket Farms up north.
2: Uh-huh.
0: And Sam Ligon and Kate Lebo. That's the second year I've done it. But it was fun because it was more poetry. We got to do a little more poetry stuff, I felt like. And I got to meet some poets who are doing cool stuff. And I love hanging out and talking with poets.
2: I love poets too. In fact,
0: I mean,
2: yes. Full disclosure, when I got my MFA in fiction at Eastern, I really liked the poets better. And so I love those classes. And so I'm really happy to have found it again. So good for you for going to those workshops.
0: Oh, yeah. Well, I like it. And the food out there at Quillisasket Farm School is phenomenal.
2: Awesome.
0: So, yeah. So it's 5 days of eating a lot, way too much food. And drinking too much wine and writing just the right amount.
2: Oh, that's that's a wonderful time
0: right there.
2: That's paradise.
0: Yeah. It is. It truly is.
2: For a writer.
0: Yeah. Mm-hmm. Well, we're going to let people know again how they can see Mad Underground.
1: Yes, if you want to see Mad Underground, it is at Stage Left Theater. You can get your tickets at stagelefttheater.org, and it runs September 11th through the 27th.
2: Come, please come.
0: Yeah, it's, you know, I have not been, due to some health issues, I haven't been to the theater Stage Left in quite a while, I don't think.
1: It's a good one to come back. And again, I also want to plug that 20% of all the tickets are going straight to the Odyssey Youth Movement to support youth in the area.
0: Yeah. What's your daily creative practice like? Do you follow a schedule, or is there something that how you do it?
2: I don't follow a schedule. But for my day job, I'm also a writer. So I'm always writing something, even if it's for somebody else. I feel that is tapping into the creative mind.
0: Yeah.
2: And that counts. But I don't have a schedule.
1: I have a bit of a reputation at work as being like the off-the-wall kind of quirky guy. I always joke.
2: Really? I'm surprised by that.
1: Yeah, right. Crazy. I always joke that I'm like, my lectures are less like an academic course and more like a Bo Burnham show. Like I just, you know, throw it out the wall. So I kind of incorporate it into my teaching and trying to find ways to like navigate that outlet. But then when it's not related to teaching, it's like, it's just kind of what's in the air that day. You know, I don't have a set routine, but there's times when something will catch, you know, and I'll be like, oh, that's interesting. And then, you know, make it, build it, design it, do it.
0: It's just kind of like what's in the air and grab it.
1: Yeah.
2: Mm-hmm.
0: Yeah. I had a job at a big ad agency in town where they hired me as the as the the crazy writer coming up with the crazy ideas.
2: Nice.
0: And then so they had like some big clients that they were getting ready to, you know, to unleash some crazy ideas upon, and those clients fell through. But now I got hired for this, and I'm like, I've got to find a way to make myself useful in this place. I won't be here for long. So I'm like, do you have anything mundane to write? Just, mm-hmm. And so like, well, we got a lot of direct mail pieces. I mean, would you want to write any of those? I'm like, I would love to write some direct mail pieces.
2: Sure.
0: And so it's just finding the fun and being creative in the most mundane circumstances. I really enjoy that. And the fire department, I loved narratives, typing up my narratives for, you know, the medical calls or the fires, and trying to maybe make them little haikus thrown in there and stuff. And because I knew nobody would read them unless it went to court. And I thought it'd be really funny to have like a 4-page long poem that completely rhymes. Yeah. Wouldn't that be cool? But I never had to go to court with it.
1: Yeah.
0: But yeah, but it's like, it's, I'm always, when I have artists, I always want to ask about their daily practice, because I'm curious. Are you a night writer, early morning writer?
2: Probably now. Used to be night. Used to be a night owl. Now I would say weekends, like Saturday or Sunday morning, get up, don't get out of bed, and just write something.
0: Do you write longhand or do you write on a laptop?
2: No, I use a computer, because back in the day, before everybody had a laptop, it hurts to write. It takes too long to get your thoughts out. I know some writers love to write longhand, but I can't get the thoughts out fast enough writing longhand, so that's why I type very fast. And if I'm really in the zone, if you looked at me, I would have my eyes closed, and I would just be typing.
0: Just picturing what you're seeing. And
2: Or just not looking at the screen, because if you look at the screen, you edit yourself.
0: Yeah. Well, and, you know, and I think that's, I was surprised at this workshop how many writers still like to do longhand writing, and I'm not. How about you, Preston? Are you?
1: Mine's a little different. I have found that when I go straight to like a digital source, I have all these ideas, and then I'm like, I don't know what any of this, then none of it comes out. So I always have to do some level of not necessarily longhand, but like taking notes in a physical notebook first. And then because of the whole, you know, actor thing, I'm like, I write dialogue by literally just talking to myself.
0: Mm-hmm. Oh, sure.
1: And I do some voices to it sometimes. So I'll literally just like have conversations with myself where the characters are fleshing it out, and then, you know, go from there and edit. But I'm definitely a morning person. My wife and I have developed this kind of nice routine that she's a real night owl and I'm a real morning person. So we both get about 2 hours on either side of the day to like kind of be in our own zones. But yeah, and then part of it is finding ways to. I use a lot of my job, a lot of the educational stuff of like, I'm gonna, you know, I always tell the students that I work with, I'm like, I'm gonna do it with you so that, you know, you can see how to do it. But really, I'm just going, I just need an excuse to write.
0: Yeah, yes. Right.
1: So I'll just do it as a project, and then they have to get a grade for it.
2: Yes. So you just reminded me, when I was teaching English, I wrote a play version of The Scarlet Letter, and I made the students read it, and they hated it. They're like, we just want to read the actual novel, which I thought was hilarious, because you try as English teachers so hard to get them to read anything.
0: You trick them.
2: I guess I did, but I didn't mean to. So yeah. I don't know where that play is right now. I probably threw it away.
1: Yeah, my last year's middle school production was an original take on The Wizard of Oz. We went back to the novel and fleshed it out for middle schoolers, and they had a hoot.
0: Oh, that sounds so cool. Well, that's it for the show. And I'm not going to play any outro music or anything, because I don't want

apologize for cables being plugged into the wrong places here and all that. And I will, I'm going to fix that before the next person comes in. All right. Thanks a lot for listening. And you are listening to KYRS Medical Lake Spokane.

0: Memo from corporate headquarters to staff. Notice, the beatings will continue until employee morale improves. That corporate joke would also fit the perverse ethic of the Republican Party's latest assault on homeless Americans. Believe it or not, the party's new homeless policy, officially embraced by the Trump regime and already enacted by 16 right-wing state governments, is to blame homelessness on, guess who? The homeless. Yes, hundreds of thousands of individuals and families living on the streets in our land of plenty are being ordered to go inside, even though they have no inside. But pious GOP politicos are not merely chiding the poor. They are using big government's authoritarian might to criminalize, arrest, incarcerate, and forcibly medicate some of the hardest hit people in our country. It's a raw, disgraceful example of the aristocratic arrogance of today's billionaire brat class, such as a Silicon Valley Trumpster, Joe Lonsdale. He's been on a sadistic crusade to ban homeless indigents from making alleys, underpasses, and other vacant spots into their, quote, home. A multi-billionaire profiteer of the Palantir espionage conglomerate, Lonsdale lives in splendor in his mansions, but he doesn't want to be bothered by the poor who might be perturbed by the inequality he perpetuates. Indeed, John recently demanded that angry poor people who might pose a threat to upright, uptight royals like him should be subjected to, in his words, public hangings. This is Jim Hightower saying, in a democratic society, government's role is not to protect the privileged from the people, but to protect the people from the oppression and ever-grasping greed of royal wannabes like Lonsdale. To keep track of the Republican assault on the poor, go to the National Homelessness Law Center, homelesslaw.org. 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